0: Yeah, Monday is time for Monday Matters. You can call about anything you like after 10:30 this morning. I would love to hear from you. Is there something that you want to get off your chest? Is there a story we've missed and you'd like us to look into? And also, is there something you've heard on the radio this morning or over the weekend, something you've seen on the TV that you'd like to know a bit more about? Maybe just something you've been thinking about that you want to get out there. This is your space, 1300 222 702. And you can text 0467 922 702. We'll be opening up the lines at 10:30. You can text ahead of that if you like on 0467 922 702. Having a look at the road.
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2: Traffic.
0: Tookley Main Road near Viewpoint Drive, a crash there involving two cars. The traffic is affected in both directions there on the Central Coast at Tookley. Wiseman's Ferry, the Wiseman's Ferry between Old Northern Road and Wiseman's Ferry Road. Traffic affected in both directions there with the ferry operating at reduced capacity. Otherwise, it's looking like pretty much the regular things in traffic. No major incidents to tell you about this morning. Do let me know if there's anything we've missed that we need to get out there on 0467 922 702.
2: Mornings with Emma Crowe.
1: Filling in for Hamish McDonald. 702 ABC Sydney.
0: Earlier this morning, we spoke to Tara Moriarty. She's the New South Wales Minister for Agriculture. And she was mentioning that the shark alarms may mean that there will be more alarms going off, more frequent alarms going off on the beaches, but that the beach will be closed for less time. I wonder how you feel about that. The New South Wales government is promising increased drone patrols at every ocean beach from Palm Beach to Cronulla, 365 days of the year from dawn until dusk. And the New South Wales government is now spending $120 million in its shark mitigation program. The Premier says that's more than anywhere else in the world. Chris Pepineuf is Associate Professor in Public Policy at the University of Sydney with a special interest in human-shark interactions and the social discourse surrounding it. And he's with you here on Mornings. Thank you so much for being here.
3: Hi, Emma.
0: Oh, hi there. Thank you so much for being here. What was your reaction to the announcement yesterday?
3: So, and I should just say my special interest is I have 3 degrees. I have a master's and a PhD in the policy making around shark bite mitigation. So that's my interest. But so my response is that it's a 500% increase in drone surveillance, that it's going to make a big difference, but it's going to be a big adjustment for Australians going to the beach because, as you noted, there's going to be more shark alarms and we're going to have to think about the beach a little bit differently moving forward.
0: Yeah, Chris Pepineuf, Associate Professor in Public Policy at the University of Sydney. Do you think that there are more sharks coming closer to shore lately, or are we just noticing them more because of the increased drone activity?
3: Yeah, they're definitely not coming closer more than usual. It's at least the white sharks that we're talking about. We're talking about a separate incident from earlier in the summer. Mm. This is normal behavior. This is cold water, white sharks coming into the inshore area. They've been seeing this tagging for months that in the northern beaches that white sharks have been coming in. And so this was entirely predictable. I will say, and I think it's important to note, that the white shark that was at Coogee, I think it was lost. I think that was abnormal. That
0: right.
3: Shark should not have been there.
0: And do you have any sense of whether that's the same shark that was at Maroubra on Saturday?
3: Definitely not.
0: Not the same.
3: Shark.
0: Okay, okay. No. And how do we know that?
3: Well, so sharks are pelagic, and they travel about 20 kilometers an hour. Like, they're pelagic, which means they travel the entire ocean. So the shark right. that you see on Tuesdays from New Zealand and the shark on Wednesdays from Queensland. So they don't have what's called site fidelity. So they may have aggregation points where they gather around a dead whale or something like that, or a pot of seals, but we don't have that in this area. So it's not the same shark. It's just normal.

0: normal shark behavior, but we're looking for it more, which is why we see it.
1: So do you think we're looking at three different sharks, the one that attacked at Coogee, a different shark at Bondi, and then a different one again at Maroubra?
0: Absolutely.
1: Right. And so the government's anticipating more shark alarms. What do you think this will do to the atmosphere on Sydney's beaches and the relationship, you know, what's it going to be like between Australians and the sea?
0: I mean, I think we need to treat the beach like the bush. I've lived here 20 years. I know I still sound like this.
1: I
0: Coogee
1: love
0: is
1: it.
0: my local
1: Yeah.
0: beach. Like, I totally get it. But the beach is the wild. Like, it's a wild dynamic ecosystem. It changes every 10 minutes from the time you get out of the beach and go towel off and go back in. It's basically a completely different ocean environment. Like, there's just lots of stuff going on beneath the water. And I think we've become sort of accustomed to treating it like, you know, if it's calm or placid, there's nothing going on. And we know that there's lots of stuff going on, so we need to treat it a bit more carefully.
1: You're listening to 702 Sydney. Emma Crowe with you for Hamish McDonald this morning. With us is Chris Pepin-Nerf. They're an expert in shark behaviour, shark and human interactions. As they said, three different degrees in this area. And with us is just called in as well. Is Ehsan in Marsfield? Hi there, Ehsan.
2: Hello.
1: What do you
2: Hey,
1: want?
2: Chris.
1: Yeah, what do you think about this?
2: I'm an engineer, and I remember from earthquake in Japan 2011, they came and gave us a bit of a report about what happened and why the fatality was so high, was the fact that people got numb or indifferent to the alarm that went off. So they had this elaborate level of, you know, predicting tsunamis and giving people alarms. There were so many of them that they kind of said, "Oh, this is another one. I don't action." Little did they know this was 9.2 Richter earthquake. So I think there's a point about inundating the users with this kind of a repeating alarms that kind of makes it less
0: I think
2: effective.
0: this is a really good point. Can I make a connection to this?
1: Yes, yeah.
0: So in the shark sighting program at Cape Town that I work on, you can see sharks from about 2 miles away. That's just how clear the water is. Like, you can, and it's all great whites in that area. So the public has learned that the same point that the caller just made, that at the first alarm, the sharks 500 meters out, at the second alarm, it's 300 meters out, and at the
1: All
0: third alarm, it's
1: right.
0: 200 meters out. So what they
1: Wow.
0: found when they tracked beach utilization and when people got out of the water was they were waiting. So people adapt to the program. So the public education program that accompanies this is going to be really, really important in order to, it's going to be a process that we all go through.
1: This sounds like what we have with emergency broadcasting, where we have, you know, advice level, then watch and act, and then emergency level. But you're going to have it with shark sightings, where it's like, there's a shark a few hundred meters out, now it's 100 meters out. At what point is it something where you need to vacate the water? You're an expert, Chris. When do we need to jump out of the water?
0: So there's going to be an accompanying, at least I expect that there will be. I've talked to the government and DPI about this, but I would expect, and this is what they do everywhere else, there'll be a flag. The flag will be green, yellow, or red, or black, depending on the visibility in the water, right? Because the drone is only as good as its ability to see beneath the water, right? To see the shark. So if there's a heavy, if there's lots of clouds, if there are white caps or lots of waves, if there's other things going on in the water, you just might not be able to see it. So you've got to connect. So the first thing you look at when you go to the beach, if there's a drone out, is not the drone, it's the flag, right? What can the drone see? And so if it's yellow or red, then you've got to be mindful that visibility is limited.
1: Right, yeah. So it'll be like some sort of app where we're learning how to read the different different things with different background parameters, you're saying. Yeah,
0: Exactly.
1: it's going to be quite an education piece, isn't it, to get
0: Yeah, and
1: people on
0: it's
1: board?
0: going to be interesting because I know Tara Moriarty loves shark nets. Sorry to give her a hard time, but she does. And the drones are going
1: You
0: to,
1: don't love shark nets?
0: well, they're going to prove that shark nets don't work. They're going to prove that the sharks are coming into the inshore area, whether there's a net there or not. And we've seen that in there are a bunch of residential drones that fly above the sharks. And,
1: Right.
0: you know, the sharks come in really close to shore sometimes. One thing people

0: people don't know is some white sharks will suntan. So they'll come in really close to shore because at that low depth, they can burn little bacteria off their noses. So sometimes white sharks will come in really close to burn parasites off their nose. So, like, there are a bunch of different reasons why they come inshore.
1: Chris, what do? You say you're a Coogee local. You obviously study sharks. Do you get into the water, and how do you take on this risk at a personal level with everything you know?
0: Oh, these are good questions. Okay, so Coogee is a very specific beach, which is why that shark really shouldn't have been there. It's a shore break. So it's not like Sunshine Coast or somewhere else where it kind of comes in and you can walk out 300 meters and be, knee deep. Coogee, you're in deep, right, sort of right away, 30 feet out. So what I do at the moment, and what I've advised people to do for 2026, is that if you're really going to do ocean swims or real serious activity, to do it in an enclosure. It's just been such a horrific year. And I said it to the Mossman City Council, hired me to do a report. And one of my recommendations was to put out kind of a temporary enclosure net on Sunday mornings for the nippers, because we want people to use the ocean more. The whole point is we want them to use it more, but we just want to do it more safely.
1: But why has it been such a horrific year? Is it just a coincidence? So you're saying that this year, time to get in the enclosures. What has changed?
0: So I think we're underestimating how big a deal the rainstorm was in January, February. The
1: Wow.
0: big 125 millimeter rain. What you usually find, so I've been doing this 20 years, what you usually find when there's like a spate of shark bites is that there was something in addition. There was the bull sharks in the summer, the water temperature. But at that level of rain, if I was guessing, and I'm going to give an educated guess, it stirred up something that the bull sharks were feeding on. So each time there was an attack in January and February, the bull sharks were feeding. So they were feeding on the bait fish, and it stirred up something from that heavy rain that hadn't been stirred up. It was the worst rainstorm in 37 years, in terms of the amount of rain in 24 hours. So
1: So
0: I
1: there's,
0: think it stirred up something special that made this year quite horrific.
1: And that's the bull sharks in particular, with all that, so the brackish water and the
0: That's
1: stuff
0: right.
1: that,
0: That's
1: and what
0: right.
1: about the white sharks though? Is that more coincidence?
0: I think it's that we're looking for them now.
1: Right, right.
0: But I will say, as I said, that the Coogee shark shouldn't have been there. The Coogee net hadn't caught a white shark since 2019, and they don't catch white sharks on the drum lines. They catch bronze whalers and tiger sharks. So it just shouldn't have been there, to be perfectly honest. I think it was a juvenile that got lost.
1: Chris Papineau is with us, a shark expert. We're talking this morning about, the drone program to spot the sharks. We're going to see more of these sharks. We're going to hear more alarms, and we're going to probably be finding a new way to be at the beach and to interact. I wonder whether, Chris, we're going to have a situation where it will become a thing where, you know how some people see it as very reckless to go and swim at an unpatrolled beach, to jump in the water at a place where there's no red and yellow flags. Do you think it will become a similar thing where if something happens to you and you're at a beach that's not patrolled by a drone, it's sort of on you?
0: We've run into this. I go all over the world and all over the country. I mean, and you see this in WA in particular. If you go to Scarborough or you go to one of those beaches, it's a long stretch of beach in WA, and people just go and picnic and jump in, and so you're not anywhere near the flags. We need to treat the beach like the bush. Australians are so good at this. I've been here 20 years. Nobody does the wilderness and the wild and the ocean better than Australians. I think the trick is that treating the beach like the bush is confronting, because we're so used to it being kind of the national
1: Yeah,
0: front porch
1: swimming
0: of the
1: pool. It's like
0: country.
1: it's our swimming pool, isn't it? Especially the if we're just not only up to our waist and we're, between the flags, we feel like we're entitled to be there.
0: And that's why I think it's important to make sure that we give the message that we want more people to use the water. We're not taking the ocean away. We're not taking the beach away. We want more people to do it. We're going to do it but we're going to understand that it's an active ecosystem. It isn't a pool, and we're going to go in one step at a time.
1: Chris, Richard Glover, who I used to work with, used to say, you just make sure there's someone a little bit chubbier than you out a little bit deeper. Is there any scientific evidence that the shark will come for the person who's out the back if you're swimming at the surf? Should you just stay a few humans back?
0: So, okay, how do I answer this? All right, I'll answer it this way. So what they found with large ocean swims is that they're really safe. And that's the reason that swimming between the flags is safe, not only because of the surf lifesaver, but because there's usually 100 people in there with you. They make a lot of noise and a lot of splashing. And that noise keeps sharks at a distance. They don't know what it is. And if you're an opportunistic predator, it triggers their avoidance behavior, right? Like that's how you become an apex predator, by avoiding things you don't know what they are. So you've got that. But if you're the laggard, right, if you're the person swimming last, there's not as much noise. There's just splashing.
1: Oh, no. And so you're slow and you're more at risk.
0: That's right. And so I always say to my friends, you know, if you're going to do an ocean swim, be in the middle.
1: Yeah. Okay. And what about just a frolic at the beach? You're in between the flags. Is the person out the back at most risk? Is that just how it works? The sharks?
0: I don't think so. Right. I think if there are a lot of people between the flags, that's the key variable, is that what's keeping them away is not the flags being there or the lifesavers being on the lookout. It's the vibrations in the water that they don't know what it is. So if there's no one in the water and you're swimming between the flags, that's not going to help you. So it's the vibration of having that many people in the water.
1: A great question here, and I should have asked you this. Why was that Coogee shark? You said it shouldn't have been there. Why should it not have been there? Was it something about the break of the waves, you said?
0: So Coogee is not – the reason historically that Coogee had sharks was because of sewage. So there wasn't very good piping in the 20s and 30s, and Coogee was kind of a main site. Coogee had an enclosure from like a steel net. There was a jetty that went out from 1929 to 1945, and there was a steel net in front of Coogee, and that's where you swam. And that was because they had a shark problem, because there was so much sewage in the 20s and 30s, which was attracting the sharks to the area. The reason that white sharks really shouldn't be there now is because of the topography of the sand. Remember when I said it's a shore break?
1: Yeah.
0: There's no surfers at Coogee. You don't surf at Coogee because it doesn't break until the very end. So it's this deep, and then you walk out, and then it gets deep, and the wave break is late. It's not conducive to white sharks. It's not a cruisy kind of area, which is why I really think that it was a freakish situation to have that white shark at that beach.
1: Really, really interesting to speak with you, Chris. We'll be watching with interest at what these drones tell us. It looks like some things you already know, and maybe we'll learn some things as well.
0: I hope so.
1: Thank you so much. Chris Pepineuf is an associate professor in public policy at the University of Sydney, with a special interest in human-shark interactions and the social discourse surrounding them.
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1: Great to be with you on Sydney and on the Central Coast. Remember, it's Monday Matters coming up very soon. You're welcome to call about anything you like this morning on 1300 222 702. It's currently 14 on the coast. It's 14 in Camden, 14 in Parramatta, 14 in Campbelltown, 14 as well in Penrith, 13 in Gosford, 8 in Katoomba, and 14 in Cronulla this morning. I wonder whether you have been following the GPs now being able to prescribe for ADHD. And I wonder whether you know somebody who has ADHD as well. We're going to be talking about that because there's actually some new my little system's just fallen away there. There's some new information about prescribing for GPs. Actually, it says here that children and adults seeking an ADHD assessment, they typically require multiple long appointments, and they can cost between $500 and $1,500 with large gap fees. But there's now going to be some free diagnosing for ADHD. To tell you more, Dr. Alison Poulton is with us. Thank you so much for being here, Doctor.
4: Oh, thank you so much for inviting me.
1: Now, tell us about what's changing now. You're from the Brain and Mind Centre, Nepean, part of the University of Sydney. What's possible now with ADHD?
4: I think that's a really positive move to move the bulk of ADHD management to GPs, because there just aren't enough specialists to go around. And as was mentioned, the specialist consultations are often a lot more expensive than GP consultations. So the New South Wales Ministry of Health has been training GPs to become endorsed prescribers, so they can actually diagnose and start ADHD treatment and basically treat ADHD independently in general practice. One of several issues about this is that, of course, Medicare, being federal funded, hasn't really kept pace with changes in ADHD management which are taking place in the states across Australia, and the MBS Medicare item numbers mean that if GPs are bulk billing patients, then the rebate doesn't cover the GP's costs or the time costs with collecting questionnaires, getting feedback from teachers. So it means that up until now, this treating ADHD has not been an attractive option for practices that rely on bulk billing.
1: Right, I understand.
4: So this extra funding is very positive because, and I would hope that some of the bulk billing practices that up until now have been avoiding taking on the management of ADHD of the patients of their practice may be more willing to, for the GPs to train, to become endorsed prescribers. And so I would hope that within every serious group GP practice, there will be one or more GPs who are trained and capable to take on the ADHD management of the patients of that practice.
1: Yeah, the Health Minister Ryan Park was in the news at 10 a.m. saying the required training would be done by the end of the year. You're sort of talking about that training there. Is it different? You're a paediatrician. Is it different, the training required to diagnose adults compared with diagnosing kids?
4: ADHD, there's no magic change that happens when a person turns 16 or turns 18. And ADHD is a lifelong condition. And so the kind of problems that we see, of course, different developmental stages, it's going to be different. But if we're diagnosing teenagers and diagnosing young adults, it's all a continuum. So I think that recognizing the types of what ADHD means and the type of thought processes, the difficulty that people with ADHD have with sustaining concentration on intellectually demanding activities, that is the feature, you know, that's a characteristic of ADHD, and being able to recognize that and how it presents at different ages is important. But the condition itself is not fundamentally different.
1: Yeah, so this 2,500 patients who will benefit now, you know, how do you choose who they are? Is it a first-in, best-dress situation?
4: Look, there are a lot of questions about this, and certainly that would be a question. And so from what I've heard, by the end of the year, there will be 300 endorsed prescribers in New South Wales. And so if we divide that 2,500 patients, it works out as 8 patients per GP. And if these GPs are seeing, say, one new patient every month, and some of them are going to be seeing more than that because of the need, this money is going to run out fairly quickly. And that's my biggest concern is, to me, it doesn't look like recurrent funding. You know, it's going to help stop a gap now, but it's going to run out. And I think that the solution is bigger than a state level, and we have to actually involve the federal government, Medicare, That's my view.
1: Well, yeah, that's. I'm just wondering whether GPs are able to do means testing on who gets this help. If it's only 2,500 people, you believe the need will be greater. How do you decide who gets what?
4: I think that's very difficult and different practices. I mean, maybe it's going to be allocated to different a quota to different practices based on the socio-demographic profile of where the practice is. I don't know. And I think there's a lot of questions, and that's a very good question.
1: Yeah, something we'll be following up, and I'm sure people will be speaking with the health minister about this as well. But you know, overall, I guess always happy to get some more money, right?
4: Yes, for sure.
1: and you know, and as you mentioned, the gap there with ADHD consultations being pretty important. So just to recap, it's as 1.5 million in funding, 2,500 free consultations could save $1,500 out of your pocket, and that's what the government is saying about that, and the health minister saying that this is about bridging that gap and to support GPs to complete the endorsed prescriber training as well, to fund specialist paediatric and psychiatry services to provide clinical support for GPs, and also to encourage the uptake of the reforms, give GPs access to allied health assessments and support to aid in diagnosis. So, you know, as far as you're concerned, something to keep an eye on, Alison.
4: Yes, for sure. And I mean, on the subject of the allied health professionals, the moment ADHD coaches, accredited coaches, are incredibly helpful for families and individuals with ADHD, and there's no funding at all for ADHD coaches. So that has to be paid for by the patient out of their pocket. So I'd like to see that addressed as well.
1: Thanks so much. That's Dr. Alison Poulton, paediatrician and senior lecturer with the Brain and Mind Centre at Nepean, which is part of the University of Sydney. And yeah, with ADHD medication and diagnosis tripled. You can see why there is a need there. We'll be following that story for you on 702 today. Well, we're going to have the news headlines in a moment. And straight after that, it's Monday Matters. That's when you can call about anything you like, something you've been hearing about on the radio today, maybe something about the drone technology we've been speaking about, your own attitude to the beach and to sharks. So I'd love to hear from you ahead of that. That'll be coming up straight after the news headlines. But Tony Matthews is here with the news headlines. Hi, Tony.
5: Hello, Emma. Police have released CCTV footage they hope will help lead them to those responsible for a home invasion in Sydney southwest. Officers say four armed people forced their way into a Greenacre property earlier this month before fleeing with cash. A man's hand was severed in the incident. More than 2,000 international rescue workers and 100 sniffer dogs are continuing to search the rubble after Venezuela's twin earthquakes. More than 30 people have been saved over the weekend, but tens of thousands remain missing. The number of people confirmed dead is close to 1,500. The peak body for Australian universities is calling on the government to scrap the Job Ready Graduates Scheme, arguing young people can't keep up with the rising cost of living and education. The Job Ready Scheme was introduced by the Morrison government in 2021, which slashed fees for STEM, teaching and nursing degrees, but significantly raised the price of arts degrees. Today, Teal Independent Monique Ryan will table a private members' bill to Parliament to shift the date HECS debts are indexed until after repayments are applied to the balance, which she says would save students $3 billion over a decade. And English cricket has been rocked with the surprise confirmation that captain Ben Stokes is retiring from the international game. The news came midway through the third test against New Zealand, a comeback game for Stokes, who was suspended for game two after a nightclub incident in London. Sydney's weather, a partly cloudy day, the slight chance of a shower, Emma, and a top of 20 degrees.
1: Thank you so much for that, Tony. Tony will be along at 11 with the full bulletin for you.

I was letting that run. I just love that jingle so much. Don't you love that? 1-300-222-702. Give us a call right now. You can talk about anything you like this morning, something that you heard on the radio today, something that's been on your mind over the weekend. Maybe you'd like to join the conversation about the sharks and the drones and your approach to sharks and whether you're up for changing your behaviour at the beach. Are you an ocean swimmer and what do you think about the idea that it's time to start swimming in an enclosure? That was the advice from the shark expert just a moment ago.

0: Or do you see it as a risk you're willing to take swimming out in the open ocean? I'd love to hear from you on that this morning. ADHD and this boost to funding to cover some free consultations up to $2,500. Wonder whether you have been down this journey of getting a diagnosis as an adult for ADHD at the GP and, you know, how that's going for you. You might like to weigh in on that. You might like to tell us anything else that's happening on your radar today. 1300 222 702. Di is at Balmoral Beach. Hi there, Di.
1: Good morning, Emma. I was ringing about the drones. I've been listening to the radio and I think that's a great idea. Mm. However, just one thing. How do we get to know if we're an inland and inner harbour beach without patrols? How do we get to know that there are sharks in the water?
0: Yeah, great question. Great question.
1: Because on the first Sunday in May, I think it was, when we were having the Balmoral burn down here, and there were hundreds and hundreds of people down. It was a lovely day. A lot of people in the water as well as running up the hill. I got an alert. I've got a shark alert on my phone. I got a shark alert saying, ding, ding, ding, shark in the area. That's fine. I knew about it, but the people out in the water didn't know about it, couldn't know about it. And I wondered whether the naval base should set off their alarm. That's a little bit over the top, perhaps.
0: Mm.
1: And then when I mentioned it to friends of mine who swim daily, they said, oh, there's always lots of sharks here, Di, don't worry.
0: It's this funny thing, isn't it, where there's something that's maybe always been there that we're suddenly getting more awareness of, and the awareness
1: is good. Well, because of all the attacks over
0: well,
1: the
0: that's
1: Christmas
0: right.
1: time.
0: Well,
1: that
0: that's
1: was
0: right.
1: ridiculous. That was horrific.
0: And DY, wasn't it? DY especially, we saw, you know, a few sightings and attacks
1: near
0: there.
1: Near the heads. You see, all these inland beaches was where a lot of the people who are not good at swimming come because they feel safe. They're not in the surf.
0: Mm.
1: But then we've got to let them know that they're not safe if there are sharks there. They've put a radar, some sort of radar, I think, on one of the buoys, and that's obviously what picked up the shark that was in the area here that was close into the Balmoral baths, which are fenced off. See, we've got a fenced off area, and that's great, but not everybody goes there, obviously, because it couldn't fit everybody.
0: Mm-hmm.
1: And we've got no other alerts. There's no flags or no lifesavers. And that would be the same with a lot of the harbour beaches.
0: Didn't you also have a shark that got stuck in the actual enclosure at Balmoral Baths?
1: Oh, yeah, we've had a couple of them.
0: I mean, that's not what we want. It's like, go and swim in the enclosure.
1: I think we've had a couple of them.
0: Which is a shocker. Did they just get underneath or something? They're just hopping in there and swimming around.
1: I think it might have been holy. I think the fence might have been holy because then nobody was allowed in, and I think they've been repairing it.
0: Okay, Di. So I don't have a ready answer to your question because I know the answer is that they're going to be patrolling beaches right along the coast, but then what happens with the inner harbour? Yeah.
1: So
0: what about the inner harbour? And
1: Considered safer for those that are not heavy, good swimmers.
0: Yeah, so, good question. And the bull sharks as well, as part of that.
1: Or they like inner harbour, don't they?
0: Yeah, they do. Yeah, okay, Di, thanks very much.
1: Right.
0: It's a good point. Thanks for calling. How about you? Monday Matters this morning, 1300 222 702. What do you think? You might like to talk about the sharks or something else today. Rebecca is here in Redfern. Hi, Rebecca.
2: Oh, hi, Emma. How are you?
0: Thanks so much for being here. And you're actually calling about Waitress the Musical. It announced yesterday that the Sydney leg of Waitress the Musical won't go ahead, and the show is set to close early with the final shows in Melbourne. And, you know, Beetlejuice, also won't be making it to New South Wales. What did you want to say about this?
2: So I am a producer and director as well. I have a production, Redfern Lane, and we've just closed a sold-out season of Dirty Rotten Scoundrels at the Hayes and then on to Riverside. And I think what we're finding is a real clash between what's happening in indie theatre and what's happening in the big commercial theatres. And it's primarily around cost. So we have this problem in commercial theatres that the cost of being able to put on these really big shows is becoming prohibitive. And indie is sort of filling the gap, but we're filling the gap partly through the love and affection of our artists who are taking lower incomes in order to ensure that work stays on. As an industry, both in film and stage. We're very proud of our tax structures and our government support around the film and television industry.

0: I don't know if people are aware, but if you put on a film in Australia that gets released in cinema, you get a what's called a 40% producer offset. And that is the way that the government can support the industry by ensuring that costs are kept low by giving 40% of the budget back to the production companies.
1: Right, right.
0: And that stimulates the economy. It stimulates work. It stimulates art. But mostly it generates work for Australians in the film industry. But we don't have anything similar for theatre.
1: Yeah, that's interesting. Rebecca McNamee is who you're listening to, and you know, she's an award-winning writer and director in theatre. Don't you reckon they should just send it to Sydney first? You know, what's the, you know, they're sending it to Melbourne and it's not making it. Just send it here first.
0: Well, the problem is that they sent Back to the Future to Sydney first, and it also shut down last year.
1: Okay, there goes that theory.
0: I know. It's a cost issue. So the cost of putting on these big productions, maintaining the theatres, the companies, the cast, the crew, and these are not exorbitant costs. There are no producers out there rolling in money. It's simply, as we all know, this sort of cost of living crisis. But the problem is, from an economic point of view, shutting these theatres down is having a huge knock-on effect, not only to everybody that works for those theatre companies, but also for the theatres themselves. And as we know, going to a big musical like that is a destination. So now we are losing travel opportunities, tourism opportunities. All those restaurants around theatres are now losing patrons, not to mention travel, transport. So we've got this huge knock-on effect that's been acknowledged as needing support for film and television. My question is, why aren't we doing the same for live theatre? Because we have the capacity to. This is not a handout. This is saying, let's use this as a lever that we can pull to stimulate the economy whilst supporting the arts.
1: Thanks so much, Rebecca, for weighing in this morning on Monday Matters. How about you? What would you like to talk about this morning? You might have something to say about the live theatre scene and you know, whether you think that's a good idea to pay back some to the producers, as Rebecca's saying. Greg is in Sydney. He wants to weigh in on the drones. Hi, Greg.
2: Hi, Emma. I just wanted to talk about there probably having to be some kind of protocol as when you alarm people out of the water. Because one thing we do know, these sharks are there, and we are about to mount a program where we are going to look for them. And so I think a concern is that somebody who has the job of sounding the alarm, if you've got a drone up there and then say 1,500 metres off the beach, there's a shark travelling north-south. So does that person sound the alarm or not? And that person's going to feel responsible, obviously, if the shark does a 90 degrees and comes close to shore and bites someone. So there's going to have to be some kind of protocol. Otherwise, you're going to have alarms going off too regularly for people to take notice of them. Think fire alarms in buildings.
1: Yes.
2: Now, you know, the law now requires you to test these wretched things 3 or 4 times a year. And I know in my own building, the alarm is faulty sometimes, then it's tested. And I reckon if there was a major fire, I'd probably be the last out because my first reaction is, oh, well, so what? Here's another alarm. So I think your last caller or several calls ago made a very good point about the tsunami alarms.
1: Yeah, Asan said that. Yeah, that was very interesting, wasn't it? The earthquake alarms and people like, oh,
2: really? I wouldn't want to be in charge of having to sound the alarm if a drone, you know, there's going to have to be some protocol, so it's not going to be as simple as it sounds.
1: Oh, you just dropped out there a little bit, Greg, but I get what Greg's saying there. It's really true. And there are apparently protocols for when shark alarms do get sounded. But if we're watching more, will we see more sharks and will the alarms get sounded? They won't be sounded when the sharks are way off, you know, out in the ocean. But at what point is it time to sound the alarm and whose shoulders is it on? Really good point there from Greg. And you can see why the alarms might go more often. If it's your job to raise the alarm and it's on the border, you're not sure, should I raise it or not? You don't be the person who didn't sound the alarm, and then, you know, heaven forbid something happened to somebody. Shan's here in Erskineville. Hi, Shan.
3: Hi, how are you?
1: Great, thanks. Thanks for being here.
3: I'm just calling on the back of your interview with the Shadow Minister, Mr. Kure,
1: this
3: morning about the drug testing and specifically about impairment.
1: Yes.
3: I should be upfront that I'm in favour of the change. I know a lot of people who use medicinal cannabis for medical purposes and they should not be prohibited from driving. But he made the somewhat startling allegation that the police have no powers to test for impairment, which is factually incorrect.

0: correct. And you can ask any person who's ever been charged with reckless driving or negligent driving in the past. Of course the police have those powers.
1: Yeah, like walk the old straight line test, you mean, and touch your nose with your left hand, yeah.
0: If they observe somebody who's driving, reckless is a high standard, but in a negligent manner, of course they can ask the driver to make an account of themselves, and that is testing for impairment. It may not be a drug test, but of course they have those powers, and I think it's a ridiculous assertion to say that this change in the law is somehow inhibiting or disinhibiting those powers. It didn't make any sense to make that assertion.
1: I mean, we did away with the impairment test for alcohol, though, didn't we? We came up with a limit that we decided was the limit, which was 0.05. It used to be a sobriety test at the roadside if you're driving and
0: there's still a charge for, I'm sounding all lawyerish, but that's PCA, so prescribed concentration of alcohol. Mm. But for example, if you've been driving in a poor manner and you pull into your driveway, which is not a road, the police can't submit you to a breath test there, but they can charge you with DUI, again is based on their assessment of your ability to control a motor vehicle and their assessment of your behaviour and how you present, essentially.
1: Do you think there should be any sort of threshold for the levels of THC in the system, or what do you think?
0: I'd be guided by the scientists on this. Mm. I mean, I've read some material to the effect, and I've heard experts saying that a low level of cannabis is, far less severe than the equivalent in alcohol, much the same as driving under fatigue. I don't know. I'm not qualified to comment on that, but I certainly think that there are responsible people who use cannabis for perfectly legal medicinal purposes who should not be subjected to the criminal justice system.
1: Thanks for that.
0: I think it's an easy fix.
1: Thanks for your call this morning, Sian. Really appreciate it. Yeah, if you missed that conversation a little bit earlier with the Shadow Roads Minister, we're talking to him because the NRMA has expressed some surprise at recent comments from the Premier, Chris Minns, who said that under current rules, drivers detected at the roadside with cannabis in their system below a 50 nanograms per milliliter threshold can be let off. And that would apply even if they don't have a medicinal cannabis prescription. Here's the Premier on that.
2: Can I just inform the House that that is the regime that's currently in place today in New South Wales. Lower than a 50 nanogram per mil reading on the side of the road sees the police officer tell the driver to continue driving.
1: Yeah, and the Roads Minister, Jenny Acheson, also faced questions about the existence of a roadside cannabis threshold.
3: Are you saying the initial roadside test, that can't pick up any THC below that 50 nanogram per milliliter concentration?
4: And that has been the case. That's my understanding. That's been the case since that has been implemented.
3: But isn't the law that any trace of the drug is enough to give rise to that presence offence, and now you're bringing in a threshold?
4: We are not changing. Let me be really clear on this. We are not changing the threshold that has been there at the roadside at all. We're not changing that in any way. That will continue.
5: Is there any public documentation which points to that threshold currently where police have sort of said this?
4: Look, I think it hasn't been something that police have actually publicised previously.
1: Yeah, Jenny Acheson there, the Roads Minister. Interesting, isn't it, there? It seems to be a little anomaly between what we're being told and what sometimes does happen at the roadside. Love to hear from you on this, whether you have been allowed to drive on with a lower threshold, below the threshold THC in your system. 1300 222 702. Molly's here in Freshwater. Hi there.
6: Hi.
1: Hello. What did you want to talk about this morning?
6: Oh, I was just complaining about the cost of tickets to go to shows. I mean, the shows are closing, which is very, very sad. I recently tried to get tickets to take grandchildren to see The Lion King. Mm. But an outing for us would cost around $1,000.
1: That's
6: and
1: so
6: it's
1: much,
6: just
1: isn't
6: not,
1: it?
6: Not just not possible. I mean, if tickets went back to a reasonable price, because there's no children don't get lower price tickets. It's bums on seats that pay the tickets.
1: Yes.
6: If it went back to, $150 for a reasonable seat, then I could think about it.
1: What do you think it should cost? What should it cost for a child to go and see The Lion King, do you think, Molly?
6: Well, I think an under six

0: 15 should be, you know, $75 or something, because it's children who just adore it, and the parents have to go to take them, so they get the adult seats. And yeah, it just seems so sad. I took my own children to see Lion King when it was in, and when it came in, and it was just wonderful, and I wanted the grandchildren to have the same opportunity, but it seems it's not going to be possible.
1: And the challenge of a grandparent with multiple grandchildren, you know, you get up to have a few more than a couple of grandchildren, and then how do you make it fair? And then you've got to take 10 grandchildren to the show, and it becomes impossible.
0: Well, you know, some of them are old enough to pay for themselves, but the younger ones, I would like to take them, and I've enjoyed taking grandchildren to other shows in the past, but it's just got absolutely out of hand, and I don't think it's the producers or the actors that are charging high money. It's the theatre owners,
1: right? Yeah.
0: And I'm sure it doesn't cost that much to put a show on.
1: Thanks so much, Molly. Thanks for weighing in this morning. It's Monday Matters. Your call, welcome. Anything you'd like to talk about this morning? 1300 222 702. Vicky is in Bomaderry. Hi, Vicky.
2: Oh, good morning, Emma.
1: Hi.
2: I was walking, actually, when I was listening to you and you were talking about health.
1: Mm.
2: And I thought, I'm 77 and have been walking six days a week, 7 kilometres since I was 40.
1: Wow. Okay, 42 kilometres a week, 6 days, 7 kilometres at a time. You're doing a marathon a week.
2: And also I go to the gym one day because it's very popular down here. And my husband and I go to a course called Active Mindset, which started last year. So that's what we're trying to do to stay young. Stay healthy.
1: That's pretty incredible. 6 days a week. So on the day off, you let yourself have a little break. Is it Sunday day of rest for you? Which day do you not have the walk?
2: Sunday. No, but it's just wonderful. And I just and my husband, he's out walking now because he was this morning, he was just a little bit slow. He said, I want to go and change some books in town. So yeah, and so now we really enjoy it.
1: You don't regret a walk, do you, as well? It always changes your mindset, I find. You get out there and, you know, if you're a bit cranky about something, suddenly everything's fine.
2: Oh, and the other thing, when I came home, I was changing into my jeans and I thought, don't sit. So that's what I was doing.
1: Have you heard that tip as well, to try to get dressed, try to balance while you're getting dressed?
2: Exactly. And also, try and get off a chair without holding on and all that.
1: Yes. Yeah. I keep seeing these. I don't know whether you get on social media, but my algorithm keeps showing me these people who can stand up and sit down without using their hands, and as a sign of, you know, being very agile. And I'm yet to try that one, but it's about sort of going down and up.
2: Keep trying.
1: Thank you, Vicky. Very good. Thanks a lot. That's Vicky in Bomaderry, walking 7 kilometres 6 times a week, 42 kilometres per day. What about you? What are you up to this morning? What would you like to talk about on Monday Matters here on 702 Sydney? Emma Crowe with you just for today. Melanie Tate will be filling in for Hamish McDonald. He's on leave for a couple of weeks. Melanie Tate will be here on the radio with you tomorrow and through the fortnight. It's really great to have your company today. Having a look at the roads, still not too much to see there. Sydney Olympic Park, Homebush Bay Drive at the M4 motorway eastbound on ramp. A broken down truck there with one of three northbound lanes closed. That's lane 3. Otherwise, the roads are looking pretty good. Yeah, I'd love to hear from you on anything that we've been talking about this morning, maybe something you'd like to add to the agenda for mornings to have a look at throughout the week. And, you know, Melanie Tate, as I said, will be with you for the rest of the week. Today, we're looking at tops of 24 on the coast, no rain and partly cloudy. Actually, I got that wrong. Tops of 20 on the coast and in the west, possible showers throughout the day. Currently 14 in Sydney. It's 14 in Camden, 14 in Parramatta. It's 14 in Campbelltown, 14 in Penrith, 13 in Gosford. It's 8 in Katoomba, 14 in Cronulla today. So, yeah, give us a call. You can weigh in on anything you like here on Monday Matters on 702 Mornings. James O'Loughlin is here ahead of the afternoon show. Hi, James.
3: Hello. You're not Hamish. You're Emma.
1: I'm Emma.
3: So I
1: had to lower
3: to
1: the desk.
3: You.
1: I'm considerably shorter. I had to pull the screens closer so I could touch them because my arms are shorter. These studios are built for men. You can't reach.
3: See, with my blind gender bias, I didn't even see that.
1: No.
3: I never even thought of it.
1: You just move through the world. I bet you can reach the cups in our kitchen upstairs as well. It's fine for you.

0: try it. I'm going up there and I'm going to try.
1: Yeah, it's that the second level cupboard, the screens. Can I just add?
0: Although it's not necessarily, I mean, obviously there is a gender element of that, but it's more of a short person bias.
1: Yes, but also I'm not even short. I think I'm about 162 centimetres. That's not short.
0: Well.
1: No, that's not. It's only a couple of centimetres off the average.
0: Yeah, I know. I mean, if you're a man, you would probably feel yourself.
1: Okay, sure.
0: To be short.
1: Sure, most men are taller than me, but.
0: Do you know, my daughter has had this thing since she was about five where I say, so I'm 5'9¾".
1: Yeah.
0: However many centimetres that is, about 178 or something.
1: Right.
0: She always says to me, well, you as a short person. I say, excuse me, I looked it up like 15 years ago. That's actually slightly above average. And she said, well, you just don't seem that. And it's so stupid because height was just this arbitrary thing that no one chose or can do anything about. And yet, particularly for men, I think it is seen as this sort of status thing to be not short. And we should push back against it.
1: I think so. I agree. Also, I'm not short.
0: Well, you are.
1: Well, I'm not actually not.
0: No, you're not. You're
1: I
0: definitely
1: think I
0: not.
1: Look short.
0: But then why is it a big deal if you're not?
1: Well, no, that's right.
0: Do you think it's more...
1: I do have four younger sisters who are all taller than me. You know, I'm the eldest and the shortest.
0: Oh,
1: so,
0: I see.
1: Yeah.
0: So that's
1: true.
0: What's happened.
1: But no, it's interesting, isn't it? And I wonder whether other people could... It's funny what you say about your kids say you're short and you know you're not. Do you think people can look shorter than they are as well? You think you can be taller? It's like, I'm actually tall and I'm not
0: Clearly I lack that sort of... presence that, but also underneath this conversation, and even when she was five, she was thinking, and I probably did too, that being tall is cool and being short isn't cool.
1: Mm.
0: And why do we think that?
1: Yeah, my dad's bigger than your dad, isn't it? Starts in the playground.
0: Yeah.
1: You know?
0: Do you know where it all flips around? In a plane.
1: Oh,
0: you want to be tall, you want to be short,
1: In a car. It's fantastic. Always have leg room.
0: Yeah.
1: What are you doing on afternoons today?
0: We're going to talk a lot about being short. Oh no, we are going to examine the most neglected sense. Do you know what it is? The one we never think about. That's a hint. Smelling.
1: Is it really neglected?
0: Yeah, I think so.
1: More than touch.
0: If you were to ask anyone, if you had to lose one of your five senses—touch, sight, hearing, taste, or smell—I reckon almost everyone would say smell. Maybe some would say. Taste? No one say touch.
1: My grandmother was blind and she was always grateful that it was blindness she had.
0: She
1: felt very grateful that it was her sight. She said that for her to lose her hearing would have been very hard. So, yeah, it's interesting, isn't it?
0: Was she blind from birth?
1: But she had retinitis pigmentosa and so she slowly went blind through her life and by about 50 years old she was blind. Yeah.
0: Because most people would think I would think definitely that would be the worst one to lose.
1: No, she loved the radio. She was listening all the time to the ABC.
0: Yeah.
1: You can still do that when you're blind. But.
0: Well, we're going to talk to someone who has no sense of smell and how she thinks the world is different for her. But we also want to hear about how important smell is to some people, what their favourite smells are. Also, smell, like it can provoke disgust really quickly too.
1: It can.
0: You smell something that came out of a dog, you're not... happy, right?
1: Yeah. Someone should go and capture the faces of people who have to go and pick up after their dog in the park. There's a certain look on your face when you have to
0: it's
1: do that job.
0: It's all screwed up.
1: It
0: your
1: is.
0: Face,
1: it'd be a good. It'd be a good coffee table book. That one. The faces in the park. You can do that for your next book.
0: Oh, and also a new Talkback Rent segment. If you're a renter and you've got any questions, Leo Patterson Ross from the Tenants Union will be in at 12:45 to answer them all.
1: Great to have you along. James O'Loughlin will be on your radio after 12:30. Thanks so much for having me today. Melanie Tate will be on your radio for mornings for the next 2 weeks. Hamish is on leave. It's been really great to be with you today. Take care for the rest of the day. As I said, some possible showers throughout the day, tops of 20 on the coast and in the west. Coming up to the news headlines now at 11 a.m.
2: It's 11 o'clock. Good morning. Tony Matthews with ABC News. Former Attorney General Mark Dreyfus has called for a further strengthening of hate speech laws in a submission to the Royal Commission on Anti-Semitism and Social Cohesion in Sydney. Gavin Coote reports.
3: Mark Dreyfus, who's a prominent Jewish Labor MP, has lodged a submission to the inquiry saying the issue of anti-Semitism is personal and part of his family's history. As Attorney General, Mr. Dreyfus oversaw Labor's banning of Nazi salutes and anti-vilification laws, but in his submission he calls for a further extension of hate speech laws, including a broader criminal offence that captures hate speech before

0: before it becomes violent or threatens violence. The Royal Commission is resuming hearings today, with its third hearing block focusing on anti-Semitism online.
1: Independent MP Monique Ryan has introduced a private member's bill calling to change the date HECS debt is indexed. Currently, HECS is indexed on June 1st each year, before students file their tax returns and their balances are adjusted. Dr. Ryan's bill proposes the indexation date is changed to November 1st. She says the HECS system needs to be dismantled as a matter of urgency.
2: We wouldn't accept it if interest is applied to our mortgages or our credit card debts after we'd made repayments towards those accounts. But Australian graduates who are dealing with a cost of learning crisis are being forced to pay more on the HECS debts.
1: The NRMA says the war in the Middle East will accelerate the sale of electric vehicles in Australia. The Electric Vehicle Council says 30% of new vehicles sold in May were EVs, and the Tesla Model Y was the best-selling car that month, with more than 5,600 vehicles sold. It's the first electric vehicle ever to top national monthly sales charts. But Peter Currey from the NRMA says that trend will only get stronger amid global uncertainty about petrol and diesel supplies.
3: We're already seeing people shifting in their behaviour, and this has just amplified that. So you're seeing a lot more hybrids being bought in Australia. We've seen a significant increase in EV uptick. So there was already a change in consumer behaviour when it comes to purchasing vehicles.
1: The union representing the performing arts sector is calling for COVID-style vouchers to be reintroduced to help more people afford live theatre. Producers of the musical Waitress have cancelled its upcoming Sydney shows around a week after Beetlejuice, the musical, called curtains early on its Australian run. Media, Entertainment and Arts Alliance Chief Executive Erin Madley says the industry is increasingly struggling as people tighten their purse strings.
4: If we don't have bumps on seats and ticket pricing is out of reach for most, then we really need to ask ourselves, what is the cultural industry and who are we actually serving? So, you know, we are calling for government to look at how we can assist ordinary working Australians to be able to access and be enriched by the work that our members do.
1: Police say vision from body-worn cameras of an incident where a man was pushed by officers has been reviewed. Social media vision shows two officers speaking to a man on a street at Penrith before one of them appears to shove him backwards. In a statement, New South Wales Police says the pair had approached the 47-year-old after he was allegedly seen behaving aggressively towards members of the public. They say he initially failed to follow a move-on direction but then complied and no further police action was taken. Maroons coach Billy Slater has warned his side can't rest on their laurels after making minimal changes to his team for next week's Rugby League State of Origin decider. Queensland's coach is expected to keep the same starting 13 for Game 3 at Lang Park against the Blues. Patrick Carrigan, Jeremiah Nene and Corey Horsberg are the additions to the bench, with Lindsay Collins to miss out due to concussion. Slater says it would be dangerous to assume that'll ensure a result next Wednesday night.
5: We can't just turn up and expect the continuity of the team and, you know, being familiar with the number on your back and being there last game and the first game. It's not just going to happen for you. You've got to go and earn every situation, every moment.
1: Looking at the weather, widespread showers or rain across much of the far west and Riverina, with thunderstorms possible in the far northwest, isolated showers elsewhere. Sydney's weather, a partly cloudy day, the slight chance of a shower and a top of 20 degrees. Right now, it's 15 degrees on the coast. It's also 15 in Penrith and the humidity is on 88%. A shower or two tomorrow with a top of 21.
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10: You're a young girl, your mum has died, and dad drops you off at an orphanage. This is the story of poet and librettist Patricia Sykes, who was just 11 years old when she and her three sisters were left at the Abbotsford Convent in Melbourne by their father. It was the early 1950s and he couldn't afford to take care of the girls at home, but wanted them to stay together. So an orphanage felt like his only option. For more than 100 years,

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1: Lots of rules are changing this July the 1st. We'll let you know what you need to prepare for.
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3: Tracy Holmes with the latest from the World Cup and other interesting highways and byways of the world of sport after one. But right now, did you know that nearly a third of us live in rental accommodation? The number of renting households has grown by more than 10% in the last 10 years. The trend is going upwards and more renting is a long-term, even a lifetime option for many. So we thought it would be a good opportunity to see if people had questions about renting, if they were renting a place, they had questions about their lease, questions about their relationship with their agent, questions about their relationship with their landlord. Someone's already agreed with me that landlord is a terrible name, and perhaps in this little segment we might be able to think of a less feudal 16th century word than landlord to rename people who own property and rent it out. Divisive term. I just feel in 2026 landlord is perhaps not, what do they call it, fit for purpose. So if you've got any questions about renting, whether you're a renter or a landlord, about your relationship with each other, about your rights, about your obligations, let us know. Call in now on 1300 222 702 to speak to Leo Patterson Ross, the CEO of the Tenants Union of New South Wales, or you can text him in on 0467 922 702, and also text in if you don't have a question but can think of a word we can use instead of landlord. Leo Patterson Ross, welcome. Thanks for your time.
4: Good afternoon, James. Glad to be with you.
3: Do you agree with me about the landlord term? It's a bit feudal.
4: It is a bit feudal. It's a tricky one because, you know, Victoria introduced the idea of calling people rental providers in their legislation. It really hasn't taken off. And I think it hasn't taken off because there's this tension between the way that the law and the contracts treat tenants, which is very feudal. It's very controlling of another person's home. There's an enormous amount of power that landlords still have. And so then the argument is, well, should we change the name so that we encourage, you know, a new and different relationship? And I think there is some value to that. But I think it's hard to change the name while it's still an apt descriptor of how people feel they're being treated. And so maybe that's the bigger project.
3: Right. Keith suggests the property owner. If you've got a question for Leo about the whole world of renting, let us know, whether you're a renter or a landlord or someone in between. And also let us know if you've got a better word for landlord. 0467 922 702 is the text and the phone number 1300 222 702. Hi, Lynette. You got a question?
5: Yes. My question is, when does a tenant become a protected tenant?
3: Well,
5: how many years of renting? As a lot of people renting these days are going to be long-term renters.
3: Well, you better start, Leo, by explaining what a protected tenant is.
4: Yeah, and unfortunately I've got bad news. So a protected tenant is a tenant who is covered by the predecessor to our current Residential Tenancies Act that came in 2010, and there was a 1986 version. A protected tenant is actually covered by the Landlord and Tenant Amendment Act of 1948. And a protected tenant has to have moved in before 1st January 1986 to be covered by that act. No one who moves in after then can now be a protected tenant, unless there is a very small chance that you've inherited a lease, and there is a microscopic number of people that might apply to. There's a few other conditions. You also have to be living in a place that was built before 1954. So these are extremely long-lasting tenancies before 1986. There's a range of things that are good about them. We used to have protection against unreasonable evictions, rent increases. That's all under this protected tenancy law. The

0: Then call us on 1300 222 702, or the text 0467 922 702. We have two dream related I don't get it today. One is, why do we have more unpleasant or unusual dreams when we are hot? Is it to wake us up? Is there a way that, you know, when we're hot, we're it's not an optimum state, that the dream somehow is deliberately unpleasant to wake us up and give us a fright, and so we can, you know, throw the blankets off or open a window? Or is there something else going on? Or is it all just a myth and it's not true at all? What is the relationship between hot weather and weird, crazy dreams? And the other dream-related one is this. Why do you so often, it happened to me the other night, wake up just before something really awesome is going to happen in a dream? Like, you get to the awesome bit, and often I have lots of bits where I'm trying to get to the good thing and there's an obstacle and another obstacle. And then finally I get to the good bit and then I'm awake. It's not fair. So if you've got an I don't get it, let us know. Number 1300 222 702. Text 0467 922 702. Just don't get this world. I don't get it. Natalie, what don't you get?
1: Hey, how you going?
0: Good, good.
1: That's good. I don't get it. I've been watching lots of football, as I'm sure everyone has, with the FIFA World Cup. I don't get why they don't stop the clock when there are delays. Instead, what they do is they let the clock run. And then add the stoppage time at the end.
0: Yeah, that's really unusual. They don't do that in, you know, rugby league or rugby union.
1: No.
0: Or
1: AFL. No, it all stops the clock. And I just think it would be, rather than the officials there assessing the game, it would be far more accurate, you would think, just to stop the clock.
0: I think they do it in AFL the same, don't they? There's just this. I mean, what it does offer, I guess, the proponents would say, is that there's sort of this mystery at the end when you don't know how many seconds are left. But that's just irritating, because
1: it is very irritating. And what's even more perplexing is when there are stoppages within the stoppage time.
0: Yes. Stoppages squared. It does seem silly, because imagine if you were dribbling towards goal and you were just about to kick it and then time off, and you thought, well, if I'd known that, I would have kicked it beforehand and it might have gone in.
1: Exactly. There's no way of telling, particularly when you've got these, you know, the AR, you know, the assistant referee reviews and all the theatrics of the cup with the injuries.
0: Yeah.
1: It's can go forever.
0: Okay. We'll add it to our list of I don't get it. Thank you very much, Natalie. We will try and sort it out for you. The I don't get it is, in summary, why in soccer don't they just stop the clock when the action stops and restart again like they do in most sports? Why do they have this mystery element at the end where you don't know how much extra time there could be, and then, you know, it's all going along normally and something stop just out of the blue rather than a countdown? Surely a countdown would be better. Michael texts in about our I don't get it about why hotel check-ins take so long. So, James, I've checked into 16 hotels this year. Oh, each time check-in has taken less than a minute. If I check in online, physical check-in is even quicker. I show ID and they give me the key. Well, I don't know what you're doing that I'm not, Michael, because I've checked into a few. I haven't checked into 16 in the last year, but it'd be at least half that. And that never, ever, ever happens to me. Oh, there was one night, it was so long. I'd had such a long day and it was like, got off a plane, it was 10:15. Seemed to take forever. Okay, so I guess the supplementary I don't get it becomes, why the discrepancy then? Why does Michael get the quick check-in, whereas there are others, such as me and Peter Anderson, who don't? Are we on some list? Carolyn wants to know, at Bateman's Bay, how do they do the whale and the orca count? Surely they'd accidentally double count whales. Yeah. Well, I mean, you know, like every species, I think, has difficulty. You know, to me, a rabbit looks like a rabbit. Of course, to rabbits, they all look differently, and all those humans probably look the same. Ditto with whales.

0: Qawla Tarar said the strikes had targeted Islamist militant hideouts and large quantities of weapons had been destroyed. The Taliban government spokesman, Zabiullah Mujahid, condemned the Pakistani military action, saying dozens of civilians had been killed or wounded. Pakistan accuses the Taliban government of sheltering militants who routinely target its troops. The Taliban in Kabul says Pakistani airstrikes killed civilians.
1: Russian President Vladimir Putin has acknowledged his country is suffering fuel shortages as a result of Ukrainian attacks on energy infrastructure. Kyiv has been intensifying its strikes on power facilities in areas held by Russia to damage oil revenues and try to force Moscow to the negotiating table. In an interview released by the Kremlin, Mr. Putin says the situation is not critical and he remains focused on increasing air defences and shoring up fuel supplies.
2: We're going through a difficult period, difficult stage, but it's taught us a lot. It's allowed us to feel the very essence of what it means to be a citizen of Russia.
1: In sport, the Socceroos have shifted from celebration mode to preparation for their Round 32 knockout game against Egypt this weekend. They'll fly to Dallas, Texas on Wednesday local time to begin acclimatising to temperatures 18 degrees warmer than they've been used to in their home base in California. Midfielder Connor Metcalf is looking forward to taking on the Pharaohs.
3: We're excited. I mean, that game against Iran was pretty hectic at the end. But yeah, we know the quality they've got. And we got to watch them play a bit, so we understand, you know, how they play and their mentality and their willingness on and off the ball. So, yeah, I mean, the general feeling is excitement.
1: The weather forecast for this afternoon, widespread showers or rain across much of the far west and Riverina, thunderstorms in the far northwest and isolated showers elsewhere. It'll be a partly cloudy afternoon in Sydney, a partly cloudy day tomorrow with a shower or two and a top of 21, and then partly cloudy with a shower or two on Wednesday and a top of 22. That's the latest ABC News. It's now 3:05.
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7: Hello, you're on Drive. Sarah here. I'm filling in the chair for Tom for about 3 weeks. He's off on a well-deserved holiday, but he's also having a little bit of surgery on his foot. So we're wishing him a speedy recovery. I'll try to do my best to keep you company for the next 3 weeks. Now, if you're driving around listening to the program this afternoon, you might be in an electric car. Did you know that means that just in just over a year's time, you're likely to be up for a road user charge of about 2 and a bit cents per kilometre for EVs? The New South Wales government wants to bring in the user pay system so that EV drivers who don't contribute to roads funding through the petrol excise are still doing their bit to pay for the upkeep of roads and bridges. But there have been some concerns raised at a parliamentary inquiry about that. We'll be having a chat to the chair of that inquiry and we're keen to know what you think as well. Now, have you heard the latest vision for the centre of the CBD? The City of Sydney wants a grand new square opposite Town Hall on George Street, but the plan also involves sending the wrecking ball through a bunch of shops, including the Town Hall Woolies. Now, if you're like me, you've made plenty of last-minute mad dashes there for supplies if you've been racing for the train, so you possibly know it well. I'll be chatting to a group who say it will wipe out iconic architecture as well as plenty of local businesses just to create a giant, expensive slab of pavement. And there were a few chilly nights over the weekend. We've been having a bit of a friendly competition among the Drive team about who has the coldest house. Now, I think it's me, of course, but maybe it's you. Can you see the breath coming out of your mouth as you sit in your frosty lounge room? Maybe you sleep with a beanie on and the electric blanket turned up to 9. I'd love to hear from you. Give me a call on 1300 222 702 or shoot me a text on 0467 922 702. But first, let's check the traffic.
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8: Hello, Sarah. We will head to Milsons Point first, where a car has broken down in one of the northbound lanes of the Warringah Freeway on the approach to Lavender Street. It is in the left lane just before the turnoff to Lavender Street. One of our traffic crews is there, so take care if you are heading through there. At North Ryde, one westbound lane of Epping Road is closed on the approach to Pittwater Road. A car has broken down there. It's in one of the middle lanes, so be prepared to merge around that one. And at Concord, there is a broken down car in the M4 tunnel near the off-ramp to Concord. Concord Road. So it's blocking one westbound.

0: lane, you'll need to get in the right lane to get past. At Fairfield, all clear on the Horsley Drive after a car crash near Tangerine Street, and at South Penrith, all northbound lanes of the Northern Road have reopened just past the M4 after a truck breakdown. Quick check of the public transport, no major disruptions to services at the moment, including the trains, they're pretty much to time. You can also check the latest using our transport app or transportnsw.info, and for the traffic information, head to livetraffic.com.
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0: or new vehicle sales, whichever comes first. The merits of a road user tax on electric vehicles have been discussed at a New South Wales parliamentary inquiry, and today was the second day of hearings. Greens MLC Abigail Boyd is the chair of the inquiry and joins me now on Drive. Abigail, you've described the road user charge as a regressive policy. What would this charge mean for EV drivers? I mean, how much would they be paying here?
1: So this will be somewhere between 2 and 3 cents per kilometre. So I think at the current level, it's sort of 2.974 cents per kilometre for an EV and slightly less for a plug-in hybrid.
0: So it doesn't sound like much when you think about how much people are paying potentially in petrol. It's still a pretty cheap deal for EV drivers, isn't it?
1: Yeah, no, I mean, it is when you compare it to the fuel excise. That is true. I think, though, for you know, drivers who are coming from Central Coast to Sydney or something like that, you're paying about $3 extra each way. If you were paying this, and if you're also paying tolls and things, you know, it's just another impost. But I think it's not really in comparison to the excise that's the issue here. It's more that we have, you know, the sort of main benefits of EVs are that at the moment, you know, financially, is that they are cheaper and cheaper to run. There's a concern that not just this kind of flat amount, but also the whole process around having to pay it might put some people off of buying an EV as their next car.
0: 1300 222 702. You can give me a call if you've got thoughts about this road user charge. Maybe you've got an EV or you're considering buying one. I'm wondering if, like Abigail Boyd just mentioned, something like this might put you off from that purchase decision. Abigail, today was the second day of hearings for the inquiry that you're chairing. Who have you heard from today and what sort of concerns have they been raising?
1: So we heard from Doctors for the Environment, and I think they had quite a good point. But yes, it's true that at the moment EVs aren't paying towards road maintenance, which notionally the fuel excise at a federal level does. But they also pointed out that, you know, those petrol cars aren't paying for the health impacts of the air pollution that they spew out either. So perhaps a road user charge would be more fairly applied to everybody. You know, we're imagining a time when the fuel excise could give way to a broader charge, and most of the groups we've heard from would prefer it be a federal one, but something that would capture all cars and have a road user charge based on the type of vehicle, what the distance that you're travelling is, but also things like the weight of the car and other features. So, yeah, I think the version that the New South Wales government is putting in place from July is a little bit controversial because it is so blunt. It is based on kilometres, no matter where you live and what other reasons might be sort of going on in your life as to why you've bought that EV. But
0: might need a bit of tweaking, you're suggesting there. I've got a text here from Michael Abigail. He's asking, could you please ask what is the situation regarding EV hybrids with regards to the intended road tax?
1: Yeah, so hybrids aren't captured, but the plug-in hybrids are. So at the moment, plug-in hybrids are going to be, at the current rate, it's 2.379 cents a kilometre, as well as paying the fuel excise. And there was somebody who was speaking to the committee today about how that's probably overtaxing your plug-in hybrids, but your pure hybrids are not caught, is my understanding.
0: There was a similar program rolled out in Victoria, but that only lasted about 2 years before it was ruled invalid by the High Court. Do you think there's a chance that that's likely to happen in New South Wales?
1: Yeah, we had some constitutional experts speak to us in our first hearing, and they said, yes, this is pretty much the same legislation or the same model as the one in Victoria that was struck out by the High Court. So we even had some electric vehicle associations saying that they would challenge this particular tax in the High Court if it did get implemented. So the advice from the constitutional lawyers is, you know, tweak it, make it a bit different, and try and avoid sort of getting that same situation.

0: happened in Victoria.
1: I'm getting a few other texts coming in now. EV cars are more expensive and bought by wealthier people, says one of our listeners. Of course, they should be paying to use their heavier vehicles on public roads. Another, Roger from Point Clare, says maybe the government should remove the fuel excise and charge a road user charge equally for all vehicles, petrol or electric. Is that something that's being discussed?
0: Yeah, absolutely. And that seems to be the preferred model. And people talking about, you know, that point about weight, if you did actually charge all cars and you did a differential amount based on how much they weighed, that would sort of, you know, make things a little bit fairer. But that point about, you know, whether or not these are sort of high-end cars, they're certainly coming down in price. And we're seeing people now what they're calling sort of the second wave of EV adopters out in, you know, out of Sydney suburbs who otherwise have to drive so far because their public transport isn't very good, are finding it cheaper with the running costs of an EV than to buy a petrol car. So it's definitely expanding in its reach.
1: Another text here from Peter. He says the whole problem with this is that the fuel excise is not actually spent on roads. It merely goes into consolidated revenue. Should there be some sort of direct tying of this revenue to what it's spent on, Abigail?
0: Yeah, that's an excellent comment. And again, quite a few of the people speaking to our committee have been saying it needs to be tied to, you know, actual sort of tethering that money towards infrastructure, whether it's EV infrastructure or having it spent on upgrading roads. It's really important that it doesn't just make its way into general revenue.
1: And finally, today was the final day of the hearings for this inquiry. So what happens next?
0: Well, we had to extend it. So we've got another half day because the government witnesses didn't accept our invitation. And I really want to know what they've got planned in terms of the operational side of this. So, you know, in Victoria, they had people sending in pictures of their odometers to prove how many kilometres they'd driven. We want to avoid something like that here. And so we want to hear from the government as to what they've got planned. So we will be having another half day hearing at some point.
1: Okay, Abigail Boyd, Greens MLC and Chair of an Inquiry looking to the state's EV Act there. Thanks for joining us, Abigail.
0: Thank you.
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1: Got a couple more texts coming in on the line here. One is there any consideration for country drivers? We're going to the shop for milk and bread might be a 50-kilometre trip. Now, that is true. Obviously, putting a per-kilometre tax on the road use means that if you've got longer to drive, it's probably not the most equitable system for you. So one other listener says EVs are heavier than petrol cars. The heavier the vehicle, the more damage it does. That's Max texting in there. I'm not sure about that. I never realised that they were heavier than normal cars, Max, but I'll take your word for it. Perhaps it's the battery components that weigh so much. So anyway, it's Sarah Gerethy here filling in on Drive for Thomas Aridi.
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1: Time to talk World Cup now.
5: Well, some of the crowd are on the pitch.
6: And that is the only goal of the World Cup.
1: Now, I'm not a soccer aficionado. My daughter does play, but she's only six, so I'm definitely learning the ropes with her. I am enjoying the World Cup, though. It's the sort of thing that I tend to jump on the bandwagon with. It's hard not to, though, particularly with the Socceroos ramping up the excitement. Now, this time, every weekday, we're joined by someone who does know all about the world of the round ball. I'm told he's taken 5 weeks of leave from his job as a sports history expert at the University of Sydney, which means he is a World Cup football aficionado, Dr. Steve Georgiakis. Steve, hi.
7: Good afternoon, Sarah. Thank you for having me.
1: It's a
7: Two
1: pleasure.
7: And a half weeks down.
1: You're halfway. You've reached the halfway mark, Steve. How are you feeling?
7: Well, I see it as having completed 73 matches out of the 104. So we're going to have a bit more time to relax and take in the rest of the matches.
1: Refine your viewing game there. Get better snacks as the competition goes on, hey?
7: 100%.
1: Now, you must have had another full weekend watching matches. There was plenty to choose from. Let's start with the big teams. England managed a good win over Panama.
7: Look, England did enough, I thought. I didn't think they were super impressive. Harry Kane, their captain, missed a couple.

0: couple of games, but they did enough to get through. Of course, the group stage matches are now over, so we don't have that situation where we have to view six different matches on any given morning. They finished off with this amazing match between Austria and Algeria. It ended up at 3-3. It was the last group match. It was a 2-2 draw. We were going into extra time added on. The commentators said, let's blow the whistle. Nothing much is happening here. And then all of a sudden, the Algerians scored a goal. It was 3-2. The Iranians were in the competition. And then with the last kick of the match there, Austria levelled, and the Iranians were knocked out of the competition. So it was a great way to finish the group stage matches.
1: Definitely one to have you on the edge of your seat as you're watching that game for sure, Steve. Elsewhere, Argentina was pretty impressive. They won 3-1 against Jordan, and they only played Lionel Messi for part of the match, right?
0: Yeah, look, I think they're preparing for the next round of matches. And, of course, if the Socceroos are good enough to beat the Pharaohs, the Egyptians, and I think they are, we could be playing Lionel Messi and the great Argentinian team in the round of 16.
1: What about the Kiwis? They got a bit of a thumping by Belgium, right?
0: Look, the Kiwis got spanked, unfortunately, but the good news is they may win the test match against the English at Trent Bridge there. But that was a very tough game for them. They're a very small nation. They'll build from this, of course. They've virtually got automatic qualification each time we have a World Cup because they're, you know, the top team there in Oceania, and they get automatic qualifications. So they'll build on that, and the game will grow and improve.
1: Do you reckon they'll probably just be attaching themselves to the Socceroos now, the fans? We do tend to sort of claim each other's, sporting teams, great musicians as our own. So could we see a few Kiwis fans joining the Socceroos in the stands?
0: Well, not my Kiwi friends. Perhaps your ones, Sarah. Not my ones.
1: Maybe not when it comes to sports, Steve. It's the exception to the rule of pretending that, you know, Crowded House is our band and Pavlova is our dessert. Maybe sport, the loyalties are too strong.
0: Well, sports are the real business.
1: Of course. Now, France were also impressive against Norway, although slightly disappointing for those hoping for a Mbappe-Haaland showdown, as Norway rested Haaland, didn't they?
0: They did. That was a very exciting game. Quite a few people think that Norway are the Smokies of the tournament. What I can see already is whatever game they play, there's going to be lots of goals, lots of entertainment. But, of course, I don't gamble, of course, but if I did gamble, I'd have quite a bit of money on France. They're just such a complete team, and they've got quite a few players who can score effortlessly, and they play with such flow. It's like watching these amazing athletes. It's quite phenomenal watching the French.
1: And today there was only one match, the co-host Canada. How did they go over South Africa?
0: Look, unfortunately, Bafana, the South Africans there, and of course we all love this particular team, they were a little disappointing. I don't think they sat back a little. The Canadians were more adventurous. They had the best opportunities, and they ended up getting the match in the last couple of minutes. So I think the Canadians deserve to go through. It's good to have the hosts going through. And Canada's a little like Australia. It's not the number one football code there, but it's gaining ascendancy.
1: What about the next matches coming out? What are you most looking forward to tomorrow?
0: Look, the very, very good news is I'm going to have a few hours sleep this afternoon, and then we've got three amazing games. We've got Brazil taking on Japan. Japan, of course, are the number one team in Asia. I've got absolutely no idea how they're going to approach this match. Will they attack? Will they sit back? I don't know, but it's going to be one of the great games of the World Cup. And then we've got Germany-Paraguay. Paraguay was celebrating when they drew against us. But they really should have gone for a win against Australia, because getting a draw meant that they were playing the Germans. The Germans lost in their last group game. They're getting a lot of criticism back home. So I think they're going to

0: touch the Paraguayans up. The Germans will beat them quite convincingly. And then, of course, quite a few of my friends who perhaps even follow the World Cup more than I do think that the Netherlands are the real deal, and they're taking on Morocco tomorrow in what should be a very, very entertaining match as well. So three games tomorrow. What makes it so interesting is it's knockout. You know, you lose, you're out of the tournament.
1: The stakes are pretty high now. Now, if you haven't taken the 5 weeks off, Steve, which one of those three matches, if you can squeeze watching one in, which one would you pick?
0: Look, the answer's a simple one, all three.
1: You can't choose. That's why you've taken the 5 weeks off.
0: 30 minutes of each game.
1: Oh, okay. You spread yourself across. I like that. And remind me when the Socceroos play next so I can plan ahead. That is one. I think it's an ungodly hour, though, isn't it?
0: Look, it doesn't matter what the time is. I think this will break all ratings. It's at 4 o'clock in the morning on a Saturday morning there. Some people will be going out all night and watching the match at 4 a.m. Others, such as me, we're going to be waking up at about 3 o'clock, having a nice coffee and looking forward to the Socceroos. I think we'll beat the Pharaohs. I really do. There's just something about our run at the moment.
1: Steve, while I've got you there, just with your sports history expert hat on for a second, if you could just take off your soccer expert hat and put the other one on for me. English cricket captain Ben Stokes has announced his retirement. It's come as a bit of a shock to the cricketing world. If you were to rank him as a captain, where would you place him? How good is he?
0: Look, he had an amazing 10 years. He was part of this Bazball. He was part of this rejuvenated English test cricket team, which entertained us. But at the end of the day, he got humiliated against the Australians in the Ashes. They lost 4-1. So as soon as you lose 4-1 to Australia, you're sort of like a sitting duck. You know, people don't forget. And then, of course, recently he was involved in that nightclub incident. There was an investigation, and that made things a lot worse for him. The real issue at the moment is, why announce your resignation, or why did you quit on the fourth day of the third test against New Zealand? The scores are tied 1-1, and you're going into the fourth day, and then you announce that you're resigning. So the big issue here is the timing of it all. Him resigning is sort of like predictable. It was going to happen.
1: But a shock to the team to go out when he did.
0: Well, he sort of like addressed the team and said, this is my second last day as representing England and being your captain, and let's go out and win. And if you can do it for me, that'll be great. So it was quite an amazing moment that, you know, Steve Georgiakis here in Sydney can have access to what goes on in a dressing room. I've been into dressing rooms and I find that quite amazing. But here we are watching him talk to the team. It's quite incredible.
1: Yeah, absolutely. Thanks, Steve. We'll catch up with you again tomorrow to find out what your favourite match was.
0: Good on you, Sarah. Thank you.
1: That's Steve Georgiakis, sports history expert at U Sydney there. Now, it's a good chance to play a bit of 10cc whenever we mention the word cricket, I think.

0: Ben TC with Dreadlock Holiday. It's the obligatory song to play whenever we mention cricket, off the back of the news that Ben Stokes is retiring from international cricket. You can let me know where you think he stands on a list of England captains. The text line is 0467 922 702.
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2: Filling in for Thomas O'Riti.
0: We're talking about the New South Wales Parliamentary Inquiry looking at the EV road user charge. I've got Jason here. He's phoned in from Avalon. Jason, can you hear me?
3: Sarah, yeah, I can hear you. How are you?
0: I'm well, thanks. What's your take on this road user charge?
3: Oh, look, I think with any of these kind of things, talking about, you know, per kilometre charges, it's such a complicated way to fix a problem. And to my mind, there's a simple solution to this. And it's like, if you scrap all of those excess user charges for fuel excises and what have you, and just have a one-off payment per year based on the weight of the vehicle, that, yeah, when you pay your registration, and that way everybody's pays equal, it's simple to administer and would solve the problem.
0: So you think the weight of the vehicle is more important than how much it's on the road then, Jason?
3: Yeah, I think so. I think, you know, like, again, trying to calculate these things is a difficult thing, and to kind of keep it as simple as possible is the best way to go. So,
0: all right, Jason, thanks for your call. Guys, I think it's a few texts that are coming in now as well. EV, is there any... that one I've already read. Road excise is not even locked in for road maintenance. It goes into consolidated revenue. It should be abolished. That's Aaron from Castle Hill there. Now, we're just going to be having a quick look at the traffic in a second. Just got to get that one up.
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1: Traffic.
0: Jeff Wallace from the Australian Traffic Network there.
4: Off the Harbour Bridge northbound, so all lanes open now, approaching the southern pylon in towards North Sydney. Next to a crash affecting Forest Road, Croydon Road, and Orchard Hill with a broken down truck heading north on the northern road just past the M4, taking out lane one. I'm Jeff Wallace from ATN.
0: Thanks, Jeff. Now, a quick look at the news headlines with Adam Storey.
5: Thanks, Sarah. The Prime Minister says a long-awaited strategic pact signed with Vanuatu today is mutually beneficial. The final treaty requires Vanuatu to consult Australia over third-party investment in critical infrastructure, but Australia won't have veto powers. Liberal frontbencher Melissa McIntosh says the party needs a rebrand following several poor polling results. The latest news poll has the coalition's primary vote at an all-time low of 17%. And a man has been formally refused bail after he was charged over the alleged murder of a woman in Sydney's East almost 2 years ago. 52-year-old Shane Stephen Tucker was arrested at a home in West Pennant Hills this morning. More news at 4 o'clock.
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0: Just checking the weather at the moment. 17 in the city and 17 in Camden, 17 in Gosford, 9 in Katoomba, 17 in Parramatta, 16 in Penrith and 18 in Cronulla. Tomorrow, mostly sunny morning and a high chance of showers, most likely in the late afternoon and evening. The light winds becoming northerly, 15 to 20 kilometres an hour in the middle of the day, then becoming light in the evening.
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0: Now. That's not the right thing I'm pressing. I'm sorry, I've still got the L plates on in this studio, but I did want to know if you, like me, have one of the coldest houses in Sydney. I know we haven't got to freezing levels yet this winter, but we have had a few cold days here and there. But largely, it's been pretty mild. I know we haven't quite got to the coldest nights, but I know over the weekend I was absolutely freezing. It is so cold inside my house. I will walk inside and have to throw the layers on. I'm going to bed in two beanies. I've got a heat pack. It's warmer outside than it is inside my house. Now, Elizabeth here on the Drive team says her house is the coldest. She reckons that she knows that because she could see the vapour from her dog's breath all weekend. Have you got a better story than that? 1-300-222-702. How cold is it in your house? That's what I want to know.

0: Give me a call. If you have the coldest house in Sydney, how do you stay warm when it's freezing? Can you see your breath coming out of your mouth when you're sitting inside your lounge room? The number again, 1300 222 702. I'd love to hear from you about how you survive. We all know that Sydney's houses are just not built for what really is a pretty mild winter, let's be honest. But we all feel it. I'd love to hear your strategies for staying warm.
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0: Now, how often do you head into the city? Maybe you go every day, or maybe you just head in there for a bit of shopping or when there's something special on, like Vivid or an exhibition. Well, you may have heard that plans are afoot to redesign the whole area around the Sydney Town Hall to create a new public square. It would mean the demolition of seven buildings, including the one where Woolworths currently is on the corner of Park and George Street. The proposal by the City Council is yet to be approved, but costs are expected to be well above $100 million. Today, the Save Our Shops Alliance, a group of local businesses, owners, shop workers and union officials, announced their opposition to the proposed development. Paul Nicolau is the CEO of Business Sydney and joins us now. Hi, Paul.
3: Good afternoon, Sarah.
0: Why are you opposed to this development?
3: Well, because there are other priorities in our city. If you walk down George Street or you go through the tunnels at St James, or you go down to Wentworth Park, or you go in between the old library and the new library, there are people sleeping homeless every night in our city, approximately around 348 sleeping rough every night. And I prefer to see that money spent on providing accommodation for those people that are sleeping rough in our cities. Or I'd like to see small and medium-sized businesses who are in our city who are struggling to have their council rates dropped. There are other priorities, and even the Premier has said that instead of knocking down these seven buildings and building a plaza, there are other priorities that we really need to be looking at.
0: Can you just take me through which buildings exactly would go, Paul? We've talked about the one which houses Woolies. What about the other shops and businesses that might be affected?
3: Yeah, well, there's the Woolworths building itself. Then next to it is, I think, a Commonwealth Bank. And then next to that is a Foot Locker. And on the other side on Park Street is a pub. And there's a sort of a UGG boot shop and a few others in that sort of square site opposite the town hall. And so what's being proposed is that all those buildings will be levelled and there'll be a plaza or an open air area space for, according to the council, trees and seats and other areas where people will either be able to protest if they want or to rally or alternatively utilise at lunchtime or evening for fairs and so on. But we're really concerned that the space really, it's a waste of money. It's not something we want to be done. We want that money to be spent in other areas that are priorities in our city.
0: You've got to admit, though, Paul, it's a bit run down in parts around Town Hall, isn't it? I'm thinking particularly that bit between Town Hall and the Cathedral. Couldn't it do with a bit of a revamp?
3: Oh, I look, totally agree. I mean, there's space that can be fixed up and developed and really made more open and pleasant to sit. And that's why we're sort of saying that there are other areas in the city that desperately need funding. Even Martin Place, I don't know if you've been down to Martin Place, that needs some redevelopment and refurbishment, especially where they have the fountain down near Pitt Street. And that's why we feel that business really want that Woolworths site to stay, because not only from the perspective of services, a lot of those small, medium-sized businesses who need milk, bread and other things. And then also the Woolworths store there is, you know, the highest number of frequented store in Australia. And it also services workers. It also services the tourist trade. And it also services those people who live in the city as well. And if we want more people living in the city, then we need a big supermarket, which that is. And we've also got the variety store, which is upstairs, which is the big W.
0: If you take somewhere like Barangaroo, though, which is a new public space, there's been lots of opportunities actually created for businesses and workers. So couldn't the same thing happen with a new town hall square?
3: Well, I don't think so, because you're going to be knocking down Woolworths, which I think has about hundreds of workers who work there, people who use it because of the fact there's the railway station there. There's also the closeness of the metro and the light rail. And workers go into that Woolworths store in the evening, they get their meals or the things that they need to prepare their meals at home, and then they catch the train or catch the metro or catch the light rail home. It is an important building and an important retail outlet there that services, as I said, the workers, services the tourists, and services people who live in the city.
0: Have you spoken to any of the councillors or the Lord Mayor about your concerns? What are they saying to you?
3: Well, they want to see it done, and that's the concern I have, is that that's not a priority. It's one of those areas that we don't need at the moment. At the moment, people are struggling, and that's why we've joined forces with the union, that's the SDA, because they're also concerned of the loss of jobs and the loss of opportunities that will happen as a result of the council knocking down those buildings. My view is, at the moment, it's not needed. I mean, if you just have to walk down George Street, there are people there sleeping rough. My preference is that those monies that are going to be used to knock down those buildings should be then utilised in providing some sort of facility close to either St Vincent's or Royal Prince Alfred for those homeless people that are sleeping rough. And at the moment, you know, with the weather, with the rain and the cold, I feel that that is a priority in our community, not knocking down the building for a plaza or an open air area, because we have plenty of open air areas that we can utilise.
0: Thanks, Paul. I'm just getting a text coming in. Rhonda says that it's a waste of money to knock the buildings down. And another listener says, look at the plaza or square next to Town Hall. It's empty, as we mentioned before. Maybe it could do with a little bit of a revamp. We did hear similar opposition from businesses, you know, when there was that big transformation of George Street, when the light rail went through there, which meant that businesses had to be shut down. Is it just the cost of, upgrading the city, making it look like somewhere that people want to come and spend time, and doesn't it pay off later?
3: Well, it does. But look, you know, I give credit to the Lord Mayor, and the council has done some great work, you know, up and down George Street, and, you know, side streets have been turned into lovely areas. But in this current climate, there are a lot of cafes and restaurants who are struggling. And I prefer to see a lower council rates for them or lower energy costs, because a lot of these businesses are struggling because a lot of people are still working from home on a Monday and a Friday. And we need to have a city that is a full-time city, not a part-time city. And as I said, I mean, please, I beg you, go down George Street now or this afternoon after your program and see the homelessness that is occurring in our city. My preference is, if we're going to waste the money, then let's use it for something that's more a priority.
0: Paul, a few more texts coming in. Another listener, build the Town Hall Plaza. That whole area is scuzzy. I think that's short for disgusting. As to people needing to buy milk and bread, demand will create supply nearby. Another person, Janet, saying Woolies at Town Hall is convenient, but it is quite run down. So maybe suggesting that she could do with a little bit of an upgrade there as well. Now, Paul, just lastly, where do we go from here? What sort of campaign are you going to be running to try and stop this?
3: Well, that's why we've formed this Save Our City Shops Alliance. And as I said, it's a coalition between business, retail, union workers and community representatives. And already Woolworths have done a survey of their customers and they don't want to see it go. So we will be writing to the Premier, writing to the Planning Minister and calling on both of them to use their planning powers to stop this development from going on. And also, look, you know, I think there's got to be another solution and there's got to be other solutions. And that's why, you know, we're very keen to see the Lord Mayor and the council look at other options that are available if they want to provide an open air area. But as I said, there are plenty more and plenty around our wonderful city. Let's do them up rather than having to knock down buildings, because it's going to be a costly exercise and it's going to be disruptive for a number of years while they knock down the buildings and also to open up that area as a plaza.
0: Thanks, Paul. That's Paul Nicolau, the CEO of Business Sydney there. And we will be hearing from the Mayor, Clover Moore, about this proposed development tomorrow on the show. But I've got a few more texts coming in. First of all, Sydney Square, one listener says, totally agree with your guest. That's Pete. Somebody else says, build the Town Hall Plaza. That I've already read that one as well. But we do have somebody on the line now here. Rob from Mossman is on the line. Rob, are you there?
4: Yeah. Hi, Sarah. Look, it seems every city on the planet has got a spiritual centre, and I don't think we do in Sydney. I don't think it's the Opera House. I think we're really lacking something, and I think the same arguments your guest had were the same arguments used about spending money for the Sydney Olympics. I think we've been talking about this for long enough. I think it's a great idea. Let's get it done, and let's have a spiritual centre for Sydney.
0: Rob, some people say it's going to look like a very expensive concrete slab. Do you think that part of it is about the design and how well it's done?
4: Yeah, look, great point. We're trying to make something work that previously wasn't ever there before. Look, I don't know. I'm sure plenty of your guests have been to places around the world where there's a town hall with a beautiful square opening out in front of it. It leads to Hyde Park, which is great. We don't have a spirit. We don't have a centre. Sydney hasn't got a place where we all come to. It's certainly not the Opera House. So if it's not the Opera House, what is it? Let's make one and let's make it fantastic.
0: Thanks, Rob. I've also got John from Point Clare here. John?
5: Hey, Sarah. How are you?
0: I'm good, thank you. What do you think?
5: Yeah, I'm with Paul on this. I just think it's a lot of money. And if they're going to spend money, buy one of those buildings and convert it into, affordable housing for the people sleeping rough. There's 400 people. Surely we can help those people with those buildings and converting them to apartments, small apartments. They're in the centre of the city. We've got plenty of space in the city. That whole area in front there is all a mall now for the light rail. All the way down George Street, George Street is a mall. Up the road is Hyde Park. There's a heap of space. It's a waste of money on a big slab of concrete. Use the money for the people. Build something that'll actually help people.
0: So you're saying don't use the money for a square that people will just be walking around, have a bit of a social conscience about it. If you're going to knock buildings down and put businesses out of business, maybe a bit more careful thought about how that should be done.
5: Well, if you're going to buy the buildings, keep the buildings, and you can kill two birds with one stone here. You can get those people that are sleeping rough, that Paul said, off the streets and into those buildings, just convert them into apartments. It's small apartments. I'm not talking about big flash joints. I'm just single-bedroom apartments that'll get them off the street. So two birds with one stone. You got the money to spend to knock a building down. You got money to spend it to renovate it to help the people that really need it.
0: Thanks, John. I'm also getting a few other texts. It'll end up as another white elephant, Italian Forum style in Leichhardt, and Hyde Park is a massive and just blocks away. Now, somebody else saying some of the buildings proposed for redevelopment are already redevelopments. This is Phil from Cogra. They say that reduces many arguments against the proposal. And this text, a total waste of money. Please, it's ridiculous. And who do we care about? Shops that won't stay there and more cafes. Seriously. And this as well, we need a decent city square. Bold decisions made now will only benefit the city in the future. It's so easy to say no and run with negative policies. Now we've got Simon on the line. He's called in with some thoughts on Sydney Square.
6: Yeah, hi. Thanks very much for taking my call. Yeah, I've worked there for 12 years at Bathurst Street. And, there's a lot of vulnerable people who live there, and the police officers and other people do all sorts of great work to try and look after them, and just to have more space. I'd rather see the money spent on looking after those people.
0: So you're another person, Simon, who thinks, maybe use the money elsewhere, use the space for something else as well.
6: Yeah, the supermarket's really important. All of the shops there are really important. We don't need more open space right there, right at Town Hall. I think spend the money looking after the vulnerable people in our community.
0: They're not a priority for Simon.
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10: The draw was enough for Australia to clinch second spot ahead of Paraguay with a superior goal difference.
8: 702 ABC Sydney.
0: Now, if you were anywhere near Central Station in May 2023, you'd remember the huge fire that ripped through a derelict building in Surry Hills that was once a prominent hat factory. In fact, you could see the smoke from suburbs away that afternoon. But this is how Drive listener Natalie described how quickly the fire took hold.
11: I could see the flames kind of licking out of, the window. And it was only very, very small. And I looked at my phone, it was about 4:05, and within 12 minutes, the entire building was just engulfed. I've never seen anything like that in my life.
0: That's Natalie, who called into Drive the afternoon that the historic R.C. Henderson hat factory went up in flames back in 2023. Now, at the time, the then Acting Commissioner Jeremy Futrell from Fire and Rescue New South Wales called it a once-in-a-decade fire, and it took several days for the fireys to actually fully extinguish the flames in the basement of the building. It was a well-known spot for rough sleepers as well, and luckily nobody was killed or injured. But the fire did completely destroy the heritage-listed building, which was constructed in 1912, I think. So it meant that plans to convert the building into a hotel were put on hold, But construction has finally begun in the last month or so. Tim Greer is the director of Tonkin Zulyilkar Greer, the architecture firm handling this project, and with you now on Drive. Tim, you visited the site pretty soon after the fire. What do you remember about what sort of damage the fire caused?

0: caused?
1: Oh, hi, Sarah. Well, it was devastating. There was nothing left but a pile of bricks and, amazingly, a whole set of ironbark posts and beams, which had just fallen out of the timber structure and ended up at the bottom of the hole.
0: So, I mean, that's pretty extraordinary. What were the original plans to restore the site?
1: Well, the site was originally three buildings, with one very handsome building, the one you described as the R.C. Henderson factory, in the centre. And the proposal was to demolish the two buildings on either end of the site, keep the Henderson's hat factory, and then build a new building on either side and over the top.
0: And so there's been a big empty space there on Randall Street in Surry Hills for a few years now. What's actually happening there now?
1: Yeah, well, it's terribly exciting. The construction contract has been let, and there's lots of machinery on the site, and they're currently drilling piles, which is the first step to then excavating the site for the basements.
0: And what sort of original features were still in the derelict site in 2023 before the fire? I mean, what was left of that beautiful historic building?
1: Well, pretty much the building was completely intact. So if you imagine four very handsome and scratched brick walls, and then wonderful timber structures inside with timber posts and beams and timber floors that had the stains of industry for more than a century on them, and then fabulous old windows.
0: And what's, you know, are there anything from the building that was able to be salvaged after the fire? And if so, are you planning to use it in the new build?
1: Yeah, well, incredibly, all of the, well, not all of them, but most of the ironbark posts and beams they were so tough that the fire just charred the exterior of the members, and they effectively fell through the matrix of the building and just ended up in a pile on the ground. So we have kept all of those, and they will all be reused in the new development in different ways. I think, interestingly, the very the kind of badly burnt members, we're chopping into blocks, and we're going to use those blocks as the floor for the new hotel foyer. It's quite interesting because once upon a time in Sydney, streets used to be paved in Australian hardwood, you know, before we had bitumen to stop to keep people's shoes and dresses dry from the mud. So there's this kind of wonderful, I guess, connection with the time that the building was originally built, when these sorts of footpaths were found in Sydney.
0: And so, playing tribute to, I guess, this piece of Sydney history, very much part of this design, how important was that when you were sort of sitting down and looking at how to transform this site?
1: Oh, I mean, completely. I think Sydney's, you know, the richness of any city comes from its ability to amass its history in one place. We've all seen buildings that are somewhat threadbare because they don't have much of a connection to any city's past. And so that's very much the focus of our work. It will be a completely contemporary piece of architecture, but as you move through the site, and you'll be able to walk from the metro station portal from Central up through this building into Surry Hills. So in that public walkway, there will be a number of items sort of celebrating the history of the site. And also, we're not flinching from the fire. It will be acknowledged in the new building with a collection of large brick pieces, which again fell out of the building. We've kept those, and we're going to arrange them in a sort of a kind of interesting composition of a giant brick panels and the through site link.
0: It sounds like something worth checking out when it's done. Tim, how long until we expect it to all be finished and people can walk by and have a look?
1: Oh, it'll be a couple of years at least.
0: Well, probably worth the wait. Thank you for your time, Tim Greer.
1: That's right. Pleasure.
0: That's Tim Greer, the director of Tonkin Zuleika Greer, the architecture firm.
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0: Now, we've been talking about Clover Moore's plan to create a town hall square in the centre of Sydney. It involves knocking down the Woolworths building and six others. I've got Chris here on the line. He's got some thoughts. Chris?
4: Oh, hi, Sarah. Yes. Well, I just think, Sydney needs to get behind the idea. It's a no-brainer as far as I can see. It's Sydney's a global city, a big city, and that's one thing that's missing. And it'd just be the perfect place for it as well. Coming out of the town hall building, you can imagine just a nice open public square, exactly that. It's just a no-brainer the way I see it.
0: What about some of the arguments that people have been raising about, you know, maybe money being spent better elsewhere at this particular moment in time when so many people are doing it so tough?
4: Well, that's right. It's just a moment in time, and sure, they're fair comments, but they're side issues, really. I mean, let's think long-term. You know, Sydney as a city, it needs a big public square in the right place. And when you think about it, it's geographically in the right place between, you know, Central at one end and Circular Quay at the other, right in the middle there, town hall precincts, perfect place for a big public square. And everyone keeps talking about, you know, all the negative sides to it, about, you know, a great place, you know, for protests and things like that. But what about for celebrations and the like?
0: Maybe, you know, a place to come together, Chris.
4: Exactly. I mean, it's a no-brainer. And I hear, you know, Chris Minns and some of the other leaders surprisingly saying, you know, oh, doom and gloom is a terrible idea. It's going to cost jobs and businesses, blah, blah, blah. But I would have thought he'd be, you know, bigger-minded and look at Sydney itself and what the city needs for the future. I just think it's a real goer.
0: Thanks for your call, Chris. I'm getting a lot of texts coming through as well. We have a town square right next to Town Hall. We have place for public performance, the Opera House forecourt, and we have a grand plaza. It's called Martin Place. We don't need more vanity place-making projects. We need affordable homes and public housing in the CBD. This one from Michael in Bexley. Sydney Square sounds fantastic. This site is the sunniest spot in the CBD. Sydney does not have a grand public square, and the city deserves a meeting place for gathering and creating a new heart of the city. Sydney was designed without these spaces early on, so convicts couldn't gather and revolt. Let's use this as an opportunity to create something special. Think of St. Mark's Square in Venice. And Graham says there's already a square. There is a large open area to the Anglican Cathedral to the south. And in front of St. Mary's Cathedral, Martin Place is a performance place by Sydney Council. And that's enough. Thanks for your text. Keep them coming in. I'm also keen to hear from you about the cold weather. Do you live in the coldest house in Sydney? And how do you stay warm when it's really cold outside?
3: When you need the details.
5: It will look at the nature, prevalence and drivers of anti-Semitism on social media and on online forums.
3: When you need to hear it from real people.
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messages coming in here. One says, my best cold weather warm-up strategy is woolen socks and a hot water bottle on the ground with my feet on top. That's Matt from Elizabeth Bay. Somebody else says, I keep my lounge room at 22 degrees during daytime. If the fire goes out in the early morning, it can be below 10 degrees. Firewood so far cost $999. That sounds like a lot, Jen. But maybe it's not compared to the cost of heating and electricity. I love cooking off the wood stove. Would prefer having hot water attached also. Paul from Marrickville says, my technique for staying warm at night is two cans of baked beans for dinner and heavy blankets. Not sure about the baked beans, Paul. You're creating your own little gas heating system under that blanket, I'm presuming is what you're telling me there. So thanks for your text. Keep them coming. Keep the calls coming. I live in an old asbestos house, says Carmen. It's freezing in winter and stinking hot in summer. And that's right. It's not just the drafty Victorian terraces that we're talking about here. It can really be hot in some of those older fibro houses. We just don't have the heating that places like, you know, the UK and the US have to keep us warm when the temperature drops. Somebody else, though, speaking of the UK, says, I'm listening to you from London. So hot here last week. Would be happy to cool down in the coldest house in Sydney. So there you go. If you can't have it both ways, you're either too cold or you're too hot. It's very hard to win when we're talking about temperatures. Now, coming up on the show, I wonder if you've gone through the process of getting an ADHD diagnosis for your child. It can be really costly. It's up to $1,500 for an assessment, just an assessment. Now, today the state government has announced it will cover the cost of up to 2,500 ADHD assessments starting from the end of this year. And after 5 o'clock, it's a tough time for the musical theatre industry in Sydney. We've seen a couple of big musicals that have just been cancelled. First, there was Beetlejuice, and now we've heard that The Waitress will not be coming to Sydney. So we're going to be talking about why it's so hard to get up musical theatre, to get bums on seats to these shows. And is it just that Sydney's maybe not a city of musical theatre fans? Maybe that's not the sort of show that we want to see. Are we paying for other kinds of shows and simply not these musicals? I also want to hear from you about how difficult it is to lodge a complaint online. Have you ever had to fill out one of those online complaint forms where it's almost impossible to be talking to a human? There's some research that's been done on that and just how difficult it is to get your complaint resolved.

0: Sydney Swans have suffered an injury blow, with forward Joel Amati looking set to miss the remainder of the AFL home and away season. The 26-year-old suffered an Achilles tendon injury in the last quarter of the team's round 16 loss against Brisbane. Subsequent scans have revealed a partial tear of the Achilles tendon, which will sideline him for the next 10 weeks. And the Brisbane Broncos winger Josiah Karapa-ni will not be considered for selection in their match on Saturday following a drink-driving incident. The club says the 24-year-old was stopped by Queensland Police on the Pacific Motorway at around 7 yesterday morning. He received infringement notices for speeding, failing to display P plates and driving in an unregistered and uninsured vehicle. To the weather for this afternoon, widespread showers or rain across much of the far west and the Riverina. There's also thunderstorms forecast for the far northwest, with isolated showers elsewhere. Partly cloudy for the remainder of the afternoon in Sydney, a partly cloudy day tomorrow with a shower or two and a top of 21, a shower or two on Wednesday, 22, and another partly cloudy day on Thursday with a chance of a shower or two. That's the latest ABC News at 4:05.
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3: 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Lots of rules are changing this July the 1st. 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
4: Hello, Sarah here. I do have the L plates on. The ride could be a little shaky, but please stay with me over the next few hours. We've seen a huge increase in the number of people being diagnosed with ADHD in recent years, but just getting into a specialist to get diagnosed can be hugely time-consuming and costly. Well, now the New South Wales government has decided to make thousands of ADHD assessments free, and it's training GPs to do it.
5: A month lost, 6 months lost, 12 or 18 months lost can have a profound negative impact on a child's educational attainment by the time they've finished year 12. We want to narrow that gap and make sure that people can get access to medication when they need it, where they need it.
4: That's the Premier Chris Minns there. But how will it work exactly, and what happens when the number of free assessments runs out? We'll be speaking to the Royal College of GPs about that. Now, the coalition's down further in the polls, and at least one frontbencher, Melissa McIntosh, is calling for a rebrand. What does she think about whether her leader, Angus Taylor, is the right person for the job? And a bit later in the show, do you love tunes like this?
6: Oklahoma, where the wind comes sweeping down the plain.
4: Another musical cancelled in Sydney. Don't worry, it's not Oklahoma. But first it was Beetlejuice closing its Australian tour early. Now the Australian producers of the show The Waitress have said they won't be making it here either. So why is it getting so hard to make money from musicals? And are Sydney-siders still keen to see them? First, we'll check the traffic.
1: 702 ABC Sydney.
2: Traffic.
4: We've got Bronwyn Martin from the Transport Management Centre on the line. Hi, Bronwyn.
7: Highway is closed in both directions due to a crash near Pickett's Valley Road. So the highway is closed between Avoca Drive and Charles K Drive. So just avoid that area if you can. The traffic through there fairly heavy. There is an alternative that you can use to get around. So you can travel through Green Point and Erina using Avoca Drive, the entrance road, and Terrigal Drive. To Sydney and to Kingsgrove, all the city-bound lanes of the M5 East has just reopened after being stopped because of an overheight truck. It stopped just before the main tunnel, and that was causing all those city-bound lanes to be briefly shut. That truck has now been moved out of the way and all the lanes are open again, the heavy traffic easing through there. At Cassiola, one southbound lane of Beach Road is closed just past Pine Road. There is a broken-down truck in the right lane, so you'll need to get into the left lane to get past. And at Hunters Hill, just take care on Burns Bay Road near Church Street. A burst water main is affecting the southbound lanes of Burns Bay Road. To the public transport, and some T8 airport and Southland trains heading towards the city are running late. There is a medical emergency at Riverwood, so just make sure you listen to the announcements, check the information displays for the latest. You can also check a transport app or transportnsw.info, and for the traffic information, head to livetraffic.com.
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1: on 702 ABC Sydney.
4: Now, I wonder if you've ever gone through the process of getting an ADHD diagnosis for your child. It can be really costly, up to $1,500 for an assessment. Today, the state government has announced it will cover the cost of up to 2,500 ADHD assessments starting from the end of the year. The first step is to train GPs in providing the assessments. Dr. Rebecca Hoffman is the chair of the New South Wales Division of the Royal College of GPs. She's here now. Good afternoon, Rebecca.
8: Afternoon.
4: How is this going to work? What do GPs need to do to become qualified to give one of these ADHD assessments?
8: Sure. So the first group of 300 GPs have started their training.

0: is have started their training, they're into their training. There's two streams, one in person and one online, and they do almost 50 hours of training, just rote learning, to be able to get a full understanding of how it all works. And then there's a 6-month comprehensive community group where they're supported through the process of how to see patients, how to assess them. They're able to work with pediatricians and psychiatrists on any questions they have or what to do when issues crop up. And then after it's completed, they then have an ongoing community of practice to make sure that they've got someone that they can ask for help if it's ever needed. And so they've started their journey. They're coming on the way through it. And by November, they'll be out and seeing patients. And the next batch of 300 will start their training.
1: So obviously at the moment we see people who are seeking these diagnoses as really sometimes having to wait quite a long time. It's quite an expensive process. So having so many more trained GPs, I mean, what sort of difference will that make?
0: Yeah, so this is what's really exciting. It's the first group of 300 we really targeted at rural, remote and low socioeconomic groups that either physically or financially weren't able to access an ADHD diagnosis. So we're hoping that they're two areas that we'll see from the beginning of next year, quite almost an instant relief in the fact that they'll be able to see a GP, hopefully, if not in their local community, but nearer than where they've had to travel to before. And they'll be able to seek their diagnoses closer to home.
1: What about there's 2,500 assessments that will be covered by the state government. Given that, you know, increasing demand that we have seen, would you expect those 2,500 to be picked up fairly quickly?
0: Yeah, and so that was the new announcement this morning, was from those GPs, they'll be able to put in an expression of interest to be able to cover the costs of doing that assessment and diagnosis. What we do know is that these consults are really long, they're really complicated, they often will either take multiple visits or a really significantly prolonged consultation, and the Medicare costs haven't kept up with what is a really, really long consult. It just doesn't cover the cost to do that. And so the state government is stepping in and saying, well, in these situations, it's important that the patients most at need don't have an out-of-pocket cost, and they're covering it for at least an initial cohort of patients. It's not going to be free for everyone. That's absolutely not what the announcement was. But hopefully those that are most in need will be able to access some additional funding.
1: I'm interested to hear from our listeners as well, if you've had any issues trying to access an assessment for ADHD, if you've been on a waiting list or maybe paying a lot out of pocket, give me a call on 1300 222 702, or you can text 0467 922 702. I'm with Dr. Rebecca Hoffman, who is the chair of the New South Wales Division of the Royal College of GPs here. Rebecca, for parents listening, if they think it's possible that their child has ADHD, what should they be considering?
0: Yes, there's a number of things. As a mum and as a GP, I think it's important to know the boundaries that GPs can work in this space for. So first of all, GPs are only able to see and prescribe for kids over the age of 6. So if your child is younger than that, then we really need to be looking at other options, and that might be seeing an occupational therapist or a psychologist or a paediatrician. Often at that age group, I'll be referring into our allied health colleagues anyway to talk about all of the important things like play and sleep and big emotions that are all part of managing ADHD anyway. So even if that first line isn't medication, and often in that group it's not medication that we're jumping to, there's still lots of things that we can do in that age group, as well as making sure we set them up for success for school. So doing all of our school readiness programs as well.
1: As well as kids, out of curiosity, are you seeing a lot of adults coming in these days who think they may have ADHD? Obviously, there's a lot more awareness out there. Are people doing a bit of Dr. Google and self-diagnosis? And is that, you know, I guess, a fair reflection of what's actually the rates of ADHD in the community?
0: Yeah, well, we see Dr. Google and now AI diagnoses far more frequently and across a big range of diagnoses, and some of them are accurate and some of them not so accurate. What we do know is there's probably a whole generation of adults that were underdiagnosed or not diagnosed because the diagnosis around ADHD has changed, where we used to talk about the hyperactive boy who was climbing on tables and out windows. We really

0: the girl who might have been daydreaming or not meeting their full potential. And so as that diagnostic criteria has changed, and it's really changed over the last 10 years, there's a big cohort of what are now adults that realise that perhaps their childhood, their life is a little bit harder than what it is for other people, and are now seeking out a diagnosis or an explanation for what's going on.
1: I do have a question here coming in on the text. What about adults with healthcare cards who've not been diagnosed? Would they be eligible for one of these free assessments?
0: Yeah, so at the moment it's not yet clear which patients are eligible. It's going to be a matter of having a chat to your GP, seeing if they're doing the training to begin with, if they'll be putting in for an expression of interest, and then the New South Wales health team will decide which GPs will be allocated which pools of funding.
1: So, Rebecca, with the increase in the Dr. Google, effect ADHD, you know, do some people come in, I guess, and say, look, I seem to have all the symptoms, but it's actually something else that's going on? Is it sometimes that they come to see a doctor because they're concerned, having read a lot about ADHD, but maybe there's other health issues at play there, or are they generally right?
0: Yeah, absolutely. And we see this all the time for quite a range of things. And that's why I love that it's GPs that now do this, because we'll often have followed our patients for years and years and years and know a lot about them. And we might know if they have heavy periods and really low iron, or if they've got a newborn baby and have really rubbish sleep, or if perhaps they've had a really significant trauma in their life. And all of those things can present with symptoms very similar to ADHD. But unless you know your patients and ask all of the right questions, and make sure just as much that we're not missing something important as well as diagnosing something relevant, I think this is one of the really key reasons as to why this diagnosis belongs in the general practice space.
1: And would you like to see this free assessment keep going as an ongoing scheme? Do we need to see, you know, more assessments added? Do we need more of these given the demand?
0: Look, I'd really love to see this taken up by the federal government as an item number which can be used for ADHD assessments. This isn't necessarily something that the state government needs to fund, but I absolutely appreciate any funding into general practice. I think it's acknowledged that this is a space that there is need, and I'm very thankful to the state government for saying, yep, we see this, we acknowledge this, and this is a space that we're going to spend some money in.
1: And what about for doctors themselves who are undergoing this training? Is it quite complex to learn how to diagnose ADHD in and of itself and differentiate it from other medical issues?
0: Yeah, it's probably one of the key reasons that I hear from my colleagues about why they're not wanting to work in this space, is it is something that is actually really quite complex. It's quite different to the normal style of general practice medicine we do. Normally we see patients for a single or several issues in 15 to 20 minutes, and instead we're now looking at seeing patients for over an hour, really doing a lot of assessments and behind the scene work. Some GPs will already love that space and want to work in it and absolutely jump up and down and say, I love this, and others will have no interest at all, and both are okay.
1: Thanks, Rebecca. That's Dr. Rebecca Hoffman, the chair of the New South Wales Division of the Royal College of GPs there. And it is interesting, isn't it? The access to ADHD assessments is something that's on a lot of people's minds, particularly if you live in an area with long waiting lists to see specialists or you're struggling to pay those specialist fees. I've got Louise from the Blue Mountains on the line. Hi, Louise.
2: Hey, how are you doing today? You well?
1: I'm well, thank you. I'm going okay. Now, you've got a 13-year-old son. Can you tell me about him?
2: Yeah, so he's got ADHD, and he was part of one of the earliest trials that was conducted to see if GPs could be trained to assess children for ADHD. And our story went that something wasn't quite right for him. He was that sort of distracted type of child, really, really clever, but something wasn't happening quite right for him at school and in his social connections and things. And someone had suggested a couple of times, oh, you know, maybe ADHD, but he wasn't fitting a traditional criteria for ADHD. But eventually I thought, sure, let's have a look. And I didn't know where we live in the Blue Mountains. There was no kind of easy access to professionals who, you know, psychiatrists and the like, and massively long waiting lists. So I typed into Google, I asked, you know, how can I get an ADHD assessment near me? And, you know, the function that allows you to indicate where you live. So it came up. And then
1: you were able to get him into to the trial, like to have an assessment. How was that process?
2: Well, it was seamless. So it was actually at our local doctor, And our local doctor was overseen by a child psychiatrist, I think, or a paediatrician or someone like that. I honestly can't remember. So she was having to report back. And there was what attracted me to it was there was an academic paper that had been reported on and presented at AMU about this trial at the time. And so it gave me greater faith in the program.
1: But, I was going to say, did you feel confident with that doctor diagnosing your son? And also, how is he now?
2: Oh, he's amazing. So we've gone through our different iterations of medication, and you know, being able to go to our local doctor and have a check-in and an assessment, and then having medication adjusted as needed, has been really, really powerful. We don't have to travel massively long distances. He's familiar with the practice, familiar with the doctor.
1: Sounds like incredibly a game changer, Louise. Sounds like an absolute
2: really
1: game changer.
2: Yeah.
1: Thanks for your call. A couple of other texts. Give primary school teachers the power to make ADHD diagnoses. I don't know about that one. My son's year 3, 4, and 5 teachers all advised that they thought he had ADHD. So did his GP. But it still took 18 months through the very expensive paediatrician process for this to be confirmed. This is a great initiative from the government. I mean, I guess it's true, isn't it, that teachers do see a lot of behavioural issues in the classroom. They are very well placed to look at some of these issues every day. So maybe somehow a referral or a red flag from a teacher could play into this process. I'm also getting quite a few other texts about Sydney Square. I'll just read a couple here. Sydney's streets are narrow and cold. Its buildings are close and very high. The Sydney Square will provide some critically needed sunshine for CBD workers in winter. It will give Sydney what many or most other great cities have, a place to relax and look up to the blue sky above. That's John from Melbourne. Thanks for listening from Melbourne, John. Another one here. Why can't we develop a Sydney Square opposite Central Station where there is more space and a better vista? I feel like we've tried all this stuff several times already, though. Remember all that space around Darling Harbour? It never got used, so they turned it all into high-rise buildings and housing, and now it's a rabbit warren. Perhaps a few drawbacks to this plan, and we might need to look a bit more carefully about what happened around Darling Harbour, but maybe it's a warning of what not to do in Sydney Square.
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1: Hope you're well this afternoon. I'm Sarah Gerethy, filling in for Thomas Aridi, who's having a well-deserved break. Coming up, all the day's finance news with ABC business writer Ian Verinder. But first, a little bit of music from the Hooters. And we danced.

0: That's the Hooters and we dance there. Now we're going to check the finance. Ian Verinder is the ABC's Chief Business Correspondent. Hi, Ian.
1: Hi, Sarah. How are you going?
0: Good. Time to have a quick look at the day. How did the markets end up today?
1: Look, much stronger than expected, to be honest. It was we ended up about 0.7% higher. And, you know, given all the ructions in the Middle East over the weekend and the idea that perhaps this whole ceasefire thing had already fallen apart, I mean, oil prices remained really quite low, down around $72 a barrel. And everyone seemed to be in an absolute state of calm about the whole thing. So, I don't
0: know,
1: nothing just seems... Yeah, I know, nothing just seems to phase financial markets at the moment. They just seem to coast along with it all. Wall Street, unfortunately, Friday night didn't have a great performance, and the tech stocks copped yet another hiding, down about 1%, which made them about 4% lower for the week. So there does seem to be some real concerns going on in New York at the moment about the extent of this artificial intelligence bubble and how much longer it can last.
0: Some news on mortgage rates today. What's happened there?
1: Yeah, look, you know, the Reserve Bank is obviously the biggest player in the market when it comes to setting interest rates, but ultimately it's the banks who, you know, have to decide what to charge and to try and make a profit from it. And so it doesn't, the Reserve Bank doesn't always have the final say. Now, after three rate hikes this year, and then coupled with some mooted tax changes on property investment in the budget, you know, residential housing prices are now in retreat, and that's led to a slowing growth in home lending. So to counter that, the nation's biggest home lender, Commonwealth Bank, has begun to cut rates on its home loans, not by a huge amount, but by about 5 to 8 basis points. And that's likely to force the other banks to follow suit. You know, so auction clearance rates on the weekend fell to 42%, which is the lowest since 2020. So clearly the banks are going to try and ramp up a little bit of business here. And, you know, added into that, you've got Macquarie Bank, which has emerged as a pretty aggressive competitor in this whole situation. So, you know, against the whole run of official rates, the banks are actually starting to cut their interest rates.
0: Oh, some very welcome news, although I'm sure not by much, as you mentioned. So it's, I'm sure a lot of mortgage holders...
1: Better than nothing, though.
0: Exactly. You take what you can get when you've got a mortgage, don't you? Now, yeah. Tell me about Firmus. It's got a big deal to build a data centre.
1: Yeah, look, this is a company. It's not listed on the stock exchange yet, but it probably will be pretty soon. And it's emerged as a pretty serious player in the whole data centre rollout. It's run by a couple of Australian guys. They're based out of Singapore, and they've got a fairly unique technology when it comes to data centre construction, because water and cooling is a really massive problem there. So they use a lot less water, apparently. Look, it's won this deal to build a data centre on an Indonesian island near Singapore. And that could generate around about $43 billion in revenue in its first 6 years. So the deal is backed by NVIDIA, which is the world's most valuable chip maker. So it's got the, you know, the backing behind it, and everything seems ready to go. It's look, as a firm, it's looking to catapult into the limelight in the next little while and list on the stock exchange. So it'll probably be one of those companies that's really, you know, actively sought after.
0: Everybody looking to cash in on the data centre boom, it seems, Ian. Finally, the all ords and the dollars, what's happening today?
1: So the all ords are up around about 0.7% to 9,026, and the dollar a fair bit weaker today. It's under 69 cents, only by a touch, 68.98.
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4: And Casula, the broken out truck gets southbound Beach Road, Pine Road, the M5 on camera at TMC. Very slow past Grigsby, River Road out towards Moorbank Avenue. Further back, I am seeing it slowing for the M5 East at Mascot out of the airport tunnel up towards the Marsh Street exit towards the Bay Tunnel. And M4, westbound busy, Granville past James Bruce Drive. I'm Jeff Wallace, ATN.
0: Thanks, Jeff. 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
5: Thanks, Sarah. The Communications Minister says new laws will allow the eSafety Commissioner to compel social media companies to provide documents to prove their compliance with the social media ban for under-16s. Annika Wells says the new powers to compel documents and not just information means the Commissioner will have a stronger case in court. The Federal Opposition Leader, Angus Taylor, says it will take some time for the Coalition to win back the trust of voters. It comes after the latest news poll has the Coalition's primary vote at an historic low of 17%. And Venezuela's interim president says restoration efforts are progressing well following two major earthquakes, which have killed at least 1,400 people and have left more than 3,000 injured. There'll be more news at 5 o'clock.
0: Thanks, Adam. Quick check of the weather now. For 17 in the city and 16 in Camden at 4 o'clock, 17 in Gosford, 9 in Katoomba, 17 in Parramatta, 16 in Penrith and 18 in Cronulla. The rest of the day will be partly cloudy with a slight chance of a shower. Light winds, overnight minimum of 13 in the city and 9 in Penrith. Tomorrow we're looking at the minimum of 13 degrees and a maximum of 21 in the CBD, a minimum of 9 and a maximum of 22 in Penrith.
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0: Coming up, we'll head to Canberra for all the day's news in politics. And we're also keen to hear from you about whether or not you are freezing in Sydney overnight and how you are dealing with it in your cold, drafty home. I've had a few more texts come in on the topic of cold houses. One says, Sarah, I live in Crookwell. Thanks for joining us from Crookwell. The wood heating via a heat and cook stove with a kettle on top is what Richard from Crookwell recommends. Another listener says, when I was a young single mother, I put the oven on with the door open to keep warm. I don't know what the fireys would say about that one. Perhaps not the safest strategy to keep warm in the cold nights in Sydney, but certainly I guess you do what you got to do sometimes to keep warm, don't you? Now, time to chat sport in a second. But we know that Ben Stokes has retired and Australia is continuing its build-up with the clash with England. So we're going to hear in a minute from from Pat Stack. But first of all, we'll just hear from a little promo here.
6: Miller wins it.
7: From Olympic. Some chase the story.
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0: Time to chat sport now with Pat Stack.
12: He's got the first swing and the catch taken.
13: Out. She scores. Australia have won. They are the champions.
14: That was extraordinary.
13: Game, set, bingo.
0: G'day, Pat. How are you?
15: Sarah, how are you?
0: Oh, look, I'm going all right. I'm hitting a few wrong buttons here. It's getting a bit dicey sometimes, but, you know, we're still chatting on air and that's the main thing.
15: Exactly. I feel like we're getting the nuts and bolts of this down, which is at its heart, right? It's radio. It's just people talking.
0: So, it is. Like, you know, that's it. That's what we're doing. That's what we're doing today.
15: Now, the bells and whistles, Sarah, you know?
0: I think there's a few bells and whistles on this show. Thanks a lot, Pat. But we'll try our best over the next 3 weeks to make them sound a little bit smoother for you. I did want to chat to you. Ben Stokes has retired, the English captain. How do you rate him? What does this mean for the England team?
15: It's just an absolutely fascinating turn of events. Like when you consider the sort of fact that he and Brendan McCullum, the current coach, effectively created this cult of Bazball, the sort of vibes-based cricket where even when you lose, you can somehow win. And the way that it was sort of embraced by his employers, the English Cricket Board. Ultimately, it's an anti-establishment sort of brand of sports leadership. And it sort of lived the ethos to the end in the sense that after the sort of disaster of an Ashes campaign in Australia where they tried to go big but ultimately had to go home with their tail between their legs, there was a sort of, I guess, correction that was attempted to be sort of bestowed upon this particular team and Ben Stokes' leadership. And one of those things was, you know, a desire to be a little bit more accountable off the field because we saw, you know, various sort of booze-fueled indiscretions over the summer here in Australia and even leading into it in a white ball tour of New Zealand. One of those things was a curfew for the players. You've got to sort of stay home, go home after 12 o'clock in the evening. So after they win their first test,

0: in the series with New Zealand. Stokes essentially says, you know, I'm going to go and have a proper beer, as he put it. And next thing you know, he and one of his senior players are involved in an altercation with a professional rugby union player after the curfew. And as a consequence, he is suspended and stood down for the second test, which they subsequently lose against New Zealand. So spin forward to now, and you've got Stokes in the middle of a test, essentially announcing his retirement to his teammates, but of course the wider cricketing public. And one thing that's sort of been spoken about Stokes in recent months and years is his capacity for sort of martyrdom, to try and sort of put himself in a position where he is almost performatively doing things that are very, very hard. So this announcement leaked in the process of him bowling an 11 over spell, which is an exceedingly long amount of bowling.
1: That's the timing.
0: I know, but you've got to say, like, this guy does have a capacity for moments. Whether it was, you know, Headingley, where he single-handedly sunk the Australians in maybe the most famous Ashes innings of all time, Australian or English, or this moment where he announces his retirement and then manages to jag a wicket the very next ball,
1: like moments after it comes out.
0: Yeah, exactly.
1: What about the impact, though, on the team? Like, just to resign, to announce it, you know, so suddenly in the change rooms. I mean, what kind of psychological impact do you reckon that would have had on those players?
0: Well, I think you raise a really interesting point, Sarah, in the sense that, like, as I sort of drove into, there'd be few cricketers over the last 2-3 decades for the United Kingdom, or even any sort of cricketing nation, who have left bigger cricketing moments. Like, you think about the World Cup final that they won in England, Headingley, we've already spoken about. But this is the thing. Ultimately, as many have sort of said today, leadership's as much about the legacy you leave as the moments that you've sort of achieved along the way. And he leaves an English side that is in disarray. They're heading to about their 8th defeat in 14 outings at test level. They've got a coach who is seemingly on the nose. They've got a young and disjointed playing group that are struggling for direction. It's pretty ugly going, really. And as I say, while this guy's going to be remembered as a phenomenal all-rounder, I think only Jacques Kallis from South Africa has an all-rounder's record that can rival his. As good as the good times have been, the bad times are the ones that he's leaving on, and it's pretty grim right now for English cricket.
1: Which ones do you reckon people remember in the end, Pat?
0: Oh, it's Headingley all the way, isn't it? It's Headingley. Like, even as an Australian, like, it comes straight to the forefront of your mind, the way that he was able to take that game from just absolutely nowhere and sink the Australians. It was something else.
1: Absolutely. Now, Australia's continuing its build-up for its clash with Egypt in the World Cup. How's that going?
0: Yeah, it's so fascinating to see the way this is shaping up now. Like, what an opportunity for the Australians after managing to get a draw against Paraguay, a draw that very much felt like a win. I do wonder the sort of psychological impact that's had on many children across the nation who were desperate to fall in love with the Socceroos outfit, but ultimately were served up one of the more dour 90-minute displays. But, you know, sometimes even better than a goal is a point, and that was the case in this instance, because Australia's into that round of 32. And now, as you say, Egypt coming up next. A nation we haven't played a lot of football against. Most recent fixture that is all ages, and by that I mean not Olympics related, was in 2010, where we lost 3-0 in a friendly in Cairo. There was a big Ollie Roos fixture at the Tokyo Olympics, where we were ultimately beaten by them and eliminated from the tournament as a consequence. So there's a little bit of history. And Connor Metcalf, Socceroos midfielder, spoke to that today, where he said that there's a level of revenge there for the disappointment that they inflicted on the Australians for that. This is an Egypt side that is, you know, like a generational team. They've got players who are applying their trade in the Premier League. Mo Salah is one of the finest strikers in the world, even at 34 years of age. The big question around him is whether or not he's going to be fit, because he had to sort of effectively substitute himself off in the 57th minute of their ultimate draw with Iran. So big questions around Mo Salah, the former Liverpool striker, and whether or not he's going to be absolutely tip-top and ready to go. From an Australian point of view, the injury concerns are around Jacob Italiano, who missed that clash with Paraguay, although in his absence, Jordi Bosz really shone out of position on that sort of right wing back channel, where he was able to be so creative with Christian Volpato, who was getting his first run on cap for the Socceroos. We're going to hear from actually Christian Volpato tomorrow. He's finally being put up to the press after a pretty sort of fascinating journey into the Socceroos. This is a guy who obviously at certain points of his career had elected

0: to nominate his desire to play for Italy more than to play for Australia. In the 11th hour, Tony Popovich convinces him to come into the Australian setup, and he has been excellent off the bench against the United States and then starting against Paraguay. So going to be really intriguing to hear him speak to his journey, just 22 years of age, to going from sort of completely out of the system to being a very integral part of it. But the Australian side would be so pleased with the fact that they've got that extra amount of rest, because had they lost to Paraguay, they would have been playing probably tomorrow, and instead they get to wait until Saturday morning our time.
1: It's not, be a very rough convenient start. Time for us, though, is it, Pat?
0: Not exactly ideal for us, but do you know, like that's where you earn your bones as a supporter, Sarah. You know, the 4 a.m. kickoff, we're gonna know we've earned it if and when the Socceroos go through.
1: I do remember actually many years ago being on Norton Street while the Socceroos played Italy. How many years ago would that have been? Now that was probably more
0: 2006.
1: Than
0: 20 years. 20 years.
1: Don't age me, please, Pat Stack. But I do remember that moment. Unfortunately, we lost from memory, but I think that was a little bit more civilised because you could sort of stay up for that match. I think it was more a matter of just being out all night and then going there at the end of the night. 4 a.m. is a very early alarm, but, you know.
0: Sarah, I reckon you've got it in you, you know. Like, if you really dig deep, I feel as though you can get yourself through to the 4 a.m. alarm, 4 a.m. kickoff.
1: I do have two children, so maybe they can wake me up. That's, you know, pretty much par for the course in my household. Maybe I'll get them to be my alarms for the 4 a.m. match. One's a soccer player too, so she's probably keen to see it. Now, what else has been happening at the World Cup that we should know about, Pat?
0: Canada this morning victorious in the first round of 32 game, knocking over South Africa in injury time to put themselves into the round of 16. First ever elimination game won by Canada in a men's World Cup. So huge history for them. Their American coach, Jesse Marsh, was discarded by the United States, and he was revving up the Canadian faithful for that achievement. Going to be probably the Netherlands, maybe Morocco for them next up. So either the best team in Africa or one of the best teams in Europe. So it's going to get a bit tougher for them from here. And then the big game to watch out for tomorrow morning, I think 3 a.m. for people like you who love an early start, Sarah, is Japan taking on Brazil. Japan have been something of a hipster selection for teams who might go deep in this tournament. They've got a beautiful system of football, possession-based, very technically good, easy on the eye against Brazil, who have really discovered a bit of the vibes back after being not so good in recent World Cups. Qatar comes to mind in 2022. So they've scored a whole packet of goals. They were absolutely explosive against Scotland in their most recent outing. Vinicius Jr. was exceptional, scoring two goals. So a contrast of styles. Both teams are very aesthetic, and great to sort of take in. So excited to see that one and how it goes. Japan feels like it could be a big moment for them as a football nation.
1: Just so much to watch, so much to set the early alarm for, by the sounds of it, Pat. Thanks very much for joining us today.
0: Thank you.
1: That's Patrick Stack, the ABC Sports Daily podcast host there.
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1: I should have mentioned to Pat that we have at least one Ben Stokes fan. Anne in Cremorne has texted in to say, I love Ben Stokes, a real warrior. We've also been talking about the proposal to create a new town hall in a new town square, in the CBD, which would involve the demolition of the Woolworths building and a number of other buildings along there. I spoke earlier to the head of the Business Sydney group, Paul Nicolau, who's one of many who is against this proposal. We'll be talking to Clover Moore on the show, the Lord Mayor of Sydney, pretty soon. I'm still getting a few texts about the Sydney Square arrangement as well. Somebody says, completely agree with your guest, the Sydney Council should prioritise spending the money on the homeless who are sleeping rough all over the city. Certainly, that's the sentiment of a few text messages that we've received today, that maybe this money might be better off spent elsewhere, although we have heard from other listeners who think if you don't do it now, you'll never do it, and these things are worth making Sydney a great global city. So we'll head to Canberra shortly, but first, a bit of Joan Armstrong, Drop the Pilot.
4: Net zero emissions.

0: That's Joan Armour Trading. Drop the pilot there.
1: 702 ABC Sydney.
0: Taking a quick look at the roads. Eastern Creek, Hunters Hill, Burns Bay Road approaching Church Street. There's some water over the road and southbound traffic is affected there. At Roselle, Victoria Road, just past Robert Street, a breakdown of a van is affecting one eastern bound lane that's closed. And at Eastern Creek on the M7 motorway at the M4 motorway, there's a broken down truck, one of two southbound lanes closed there. Casula at Beach Road, just past Pine Road, there's also another broken down truck, one of two southbound lanes are closed. Just taking a look back, Sarah Gerethy filling in for Thomas Aridi. Let's head now to Canberra. Hello. Hello, Mark Kenny. Have I got you there?
2: Net zero emissions.
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2: You go back to your communities, ask them what they think.
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5: Put faith in Australians.
6: Not left, not right.
7: They do it again, Mr. Speaker. They won't learn.
2: Let's have a look at yours.
8: We just can't have Question Time descend into this.
0: Yeah. Time to chat federal politics now with Mark Kenny, the Director of the Australian Studies Institute at ANU. Hi, Mark.
9: Hi there, Sarah.
0: I do have you. Excellent. Let's start with this landmark treaty that's been signed today by Australia and Vanuatu.
9: Yeah, so this is something that's been a bit problematic over a period of time. You might recall that there was an attempt to sign this, I think it was about 10 months ago now, and it kind of fell through at the last minute. There were issues within Vanuatu about it some questioning as to what restrictions Australia was seeking to place on Vanuatu. There are always sovereignty sort of considerations when countries are entering into treaties, particularly if those treaties might limit their access to capital or assistance from other countries. That's inevitable, I suppose, and likely always to raise some frictions. The Prime Minister of Vanuatu, Jotham Napat, has arrived in Canberra, has had a meeting with the Prime Minister, Anthony Albanese, and they

0: have finally signed this NACAMAL agreement, and it does, you know, it's been reported as being something of a watered-down version of what was being proposed, which is to say that the subtext of it is all about China, but it doesn't specifically prohibit China being involved in Vanuatu in a range of different sort of spheres, but it places obligations on the Vanuatu government to consult with Australia, and it effectively prohibits the militarisation of ports or other infrastructure that would have implications for Australia's foreign and national interests. So, you know, it's all been agreed, but perhaps not quite as in quite as strident a terms as was originally planned.
1: Here's what the Prime Minister Anthony Albanese had to say.
2: Above all, it's built on an equal partnership. We've concluded a balanced agreement that will protect our collective and individual security and our sovereignty. And it will support our interest in a stable, prosperous and secure region that we both call home.
1: Do we know how much money Australia is actually investing? The original agreement was looking like $500 million over 10 years.
0: Yes, that's correct. And I think that is still, well, I'm told that is still the number. The period over which that $500 million would be transferred perhaps is different from that and perhaps is a bit longer than that. But the government seems rather sheepish, not happy to talk in sort of frank terms about it for reasons that are, you know, one can guess at, but not entirely clear. But yes, it does look like $500 million is the amount. The period of time is probably 10 years or a little bit more. And some people will think that's value for money. Others will say, oh, that's a lot of money to be handing over. But I think it's an exercise in Australia being the kind of lodestar country of the region. And given, you know, given what we've seen happening in a number of these Pacific Island states, it's probably an investment that most people would accept.
1: And you're probably alluding to that a little bit in that answer, but the Vanuatu's Prime Minister was asked today in Canberra about his country's agreement with China, but one hasn't actually been signed yet, has it?
0: No, as far as I know, that's the case, but there will be ongoing. I mean, China's obviously quite active in this region, has had partnerships for the provision of various pieces of infrastructure, and you know, of course, when these small economies are trying to lift their people out of poverty, trying to provide services, trying to provide the infrastructure that is required, that costs a lot of money. It's a difficult exercise to do, particularly if there's a narrow industrial base, and particularly if there also are things like tensions or national emergencies, you know, natural disasters, these kinds of things. All of these things can make the task pretty hard, right? So access to Chinese capital and to Chinese assistance and expertise is understandable, but it's also something that causes a degree of tension for Australia. Vanuatu, and this is the case with other Pacific Island nations as well, are still able to have relations with China, but as in this agreement, there are sort of fairly straightforward limitations on how that happens, and there is a requirement for Australia to, or a requirement really for Vanuatu to consult with Australia. So Australia would still be, you know, the principal partner for policing and for dealing with disaster relief and these kinds of things, and would have a right to, is being given a right to, I think, consult on any infrastructure projects, which might include things like telecommunications or whatever. And there's also a straight-out prohibition on militarisation of ports and those kinds of assets.
1: Mark Kenny's here. He's the director of the Australian Studies Institute at ANU, and he also hosts the Democracy Sausage podcast. On another topic, Mark, the latest polling is showing that Labor has edged back ahead of One Nation.
0: Yeah, this is really interesting. I can't say I'm entirely surprised. I was in the crowd at the press club when Pauline Hanson gave her rather long address, which had a fairly interesting Q&A session at the end of it, where she was off script, and we got more of what Pauline Hanson thinks.

0: And, you know, some people speculated at the time that this would be an interesting moment in One Nation's rise. Of course, that has been one of the really big stories of Australian politics over this year. And we've got a couple of polls now that show that that support, that growth in One Nation's vote has either stalled or perhaps even started to slide a little bit backwards, and that Labor's vote, which was, you know, looking pretty parlous and had dropped behind One Nation, which was itself a big story, that's reversed. So there's not a whole lot in these movements. Labor, according to news polls, back up to 33%. One Nation's on 29%. It was on 31%. The real story here, I suppose, is that even with One Nation coming off in both that and the Redbridge poll and the Australian Financial Review, the coalition doesn't appear to be picking up any of that support. So primary support for the coalition in those two polls respectively is, I think, 18% in Redbridge and 17% in News Poll. That is a story of catastrophic collapse, really, in support for a party that's been the majority party of government in Australia for the 82 years that it's been around.
1: We did see, as you said, the support that's come away from One Nation, not necessarily going back to the coalition. Some of it saw Labor creep up a little bit in the polls. The Labor MP, Tanya Plibersek, said this morning it was a modest improvement. Do you foresee a bit more of a bounce back following the budget now that they've sort of tried to move forward and push through with their tax changes?
0: Yeah, it's a really good question because there's been so much media about this budget, so much public discussion about it, so many interests involved in talking about the harm caused to startups, to the small business sector, so many other interests, pleading their cases, and a lot of noise. And the government's obviously been forced into making a number of different changes after announcing this in the budget. So one could have concluded from that there was a level of, kind of retreat that the government has shown, that it's been disorganised, whatever. But it seems like Australian voters are looking at the bigger picture. They're not perhaps quite as obsessed. Here's a revelation for those of us in Canberra, not quite as obsessed by the internal movements of all of this, and perhaps more interested in what the major values are driving the policies here. And the government, of course, has always said that it's about making housing more affordable, particularly for first-time buyers. And so, stories about house prices coming off, about first-time buyers now being, in many cases, alone at auctions to bid against each other rather than investors, perhaps these sorts of stories have cut through just as much as the negative headlines about businesses and the like.
1: Just briefly on that, we were talking about, One Nation's slight slip in the polls, and you mentioned Pauline Hanson's address to the press club there. I mean, how carefully do you think potential One Nation voters were actually watching that? Is it just, a case of maybe the moment's fading, or do you think they were actually paying attention to what was said in that speech?
0: Yeah, we can't really know that, but it's been a question that's fascinating me as well. And I suppose you'd say there are probably two groups of them. There's the sort of One Nation voters, the 6 or 7% that One Nation's been good for a while. And then there's this whole bloated sort of group above it, which is, it seems to be largely coalition voters, but also some blue-collar Labor voters who are shifting across to the One Nation pile. And it may be those people that have picked up, the debate about monoculture versus multiculturalism and some of the other ideas and the, sort of picking out of media organisations not talk to, the attacks, the sort of Trumpism of it all. It may be that those people were a little bit shocked by the news reports they saw. I don't think they necessarily were watching the press club, but they will have seen quite a lot of the coverage afterwards. And perhaps some of those people have just drifted away a little bit when they've seen some of the detail of what Pauline Hanson has to offer.
1: And just finally, Mark, I just wanted to ask you quickly about the Royal Commission. In a nutshell, what's this next block of hearings about?
0: Well, this next block of hearings really is about social media. And it's interesting that I'm glad to see that, actually, because I think social media is such a sewer, really, of public discourse. Many good things have been said about it, and quite rightly. But boy, oh boy, some of the evidence that we've seen there for example, of a victim who actually had been struck by a bullet, was covered in blood, and while he was waiting for, for

0: surgery, he learns that he's being described in social media as a fraud, as having there are sort of AI constructed pictures of him having fake blood administered to him to the whole thing's
1: It's really
0: it's
1: shocking
0: really
1: evidence
0: absurd.
1: that we've been hearing, isn't it? Mark Kenny, Director of the Australian Studies Institute at ANU, thank you. And coming up after the
0: Thank you very
1: news,
0: much,
1: we'll
0: Sarah.
1: get more of an update on that with our reporter, Gavin Coote, who's been covering the Royal Commission.

0: Adam Storey with ABC News. Prominent Jewish Australian businessman Stephen Lowy has called for tougher penalties for online hate speech while giving evidence at the Royal Commission on Anti-Semitism. Gavin Coote reports.
1: Mr. Lowy, the son of Holocaust survivor and influential businessman Frank Lowy, has told the inquiry his family has been the target of thousands of abusive and threatening messages in the last year alone. He's recommended stricter laws to combat the spread of anti-Semitic content online.
2: Because you can't publish in The Australian that they want to kill somebody, but you can do it on social media and either leave it there or pull it down with almost no repercussions.
1: In a submission to the inquiry, former Attorney General Mark Dreyfus has also called for tougher hate speech laws.
0: Australia and Vanuatu have signed a landmark strategic economic and security pact after months of prolonged and sometimes fraught negotiations. Isabella Tolhurst reports.
3: Anthony Albanese and Vanuatu's Prime Minister Jotham Nupat have signed the long-awaited Nakamal Agreement in Canberra, cementing the nation's partnership. Negotiations over the pact have been complicated by China and Australia's struggle for influence in the Pacific nation. The agreement was meant to be signed late last year, but Vanuatu pulled out of the signing ceremony in Port Vila, citing concerns around sovereignty. The pact signed today is a watered-down version, dropping key clauses aimed at limiting Chinese investment in Vanuatu's ports, airports and telecommunications.
0: Liberal frontbencher Andrew Hastie says there's a lot of fight left in his party as a fresh opinion poll shows support falling to a new low. According to the latest news poll, the opposition's primary vote has hit an historic low of 17%, while opposition leader Angus Taylor's personal approval ratings have also failed to pick up. Liberal MP Melissa McIntosh has today called for her party to rebrand. But Mr. Hastie says the Liberals have more than 80 years of political capital behind them.
4: People know who the Liberals are. Yes, we're at a low, but I would be very hesitant about walking away from the Liberal Party as a brand. The Liberals stand for something, and it's really important that we deliver on policy. That's what people care about.
0: A marine rescue team has managed to free an entangled humpback whale after it was tracked to the state's south coast 2 days after first being spotted off the coast in Sydney. A National Parks rescue crew managed to put a tracking device on the humpback on Saturday around Southhead before it travelled southwards down the coast in a state of apparent distress. The tracker didn't work for 48 hours but started pinging earlier today off the far south coast of Batemans Bay. National Parks whale expert Brett Anderson says a whale disentanglement team was sent to free the whale.
5: They travelled about 90 minutes on the boat north to intercept that whale, and they were extremely lucky and able to cut that animal free of all entanglement gear and see it swim away happily with absolutely no gear attached to it.
0: Talks between the United States and Iran aimed at ending their months-long war are due to resume following days of tit-for-tat strikes. Larry Buttrose has the latest.
6: The Axios News Service, which first reported the cessation of hostilities, citing a senior US official, says talks will resume tomorrow in Qatar. Fighting broke out again in recent days after Iran attacked shipping in the Strait of Hormuz as part of a disagreement about its declared control of the key waterway. A US official says technical talks will cover all areas of the MOU, which commits both sides to a 60-day ceasefire to negotiate an end to the war. That includes complex issues such as the control of the Strait and Iran's nuclear program. The official says both sides will stand down for now and shipping can move freely.
0: In finance, the share market has begun the week higher as the end of the financial year approaches. The All Ordinaries Index closed up 0.7% to 9,027. The ASX 200 also up 0.7% on 8,823. Brent crude trading at $72.10 a barrel and the dollar trading at $0.69. To sport now, and the knockout stage is underway at the World Cup, and Canada is the first team to advance to the round of 16. ABC Sports' Ned Hall reports.
7: We've already

0: He had one match in the knockout phase, and it's the joint host Canada, turfed out of their own backyard, who won the first match of the sudden death games with a 1-0 win against South Africa in Los Angeles. It took a 92nd minute strike from Stefan Estacchio to get them over the line, to the delight of an emotional coach, Jesse Marsh.
1: They're Canadian heroes. That's what I told them at the end. They're now Canadian heroes.
0: Next for the Canucks will be either the Netherlands or Morocco, one of three matches to be played on day 19, and the tournament just keeps rolling on.
2: Widespread rain or showers across the state tomorrow. For Sydney, an overnight low of 13, followed by a partly cloudy day with a shower or two and 21. It's 5 past 5. Five.
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7: Hello,
3: Sydney.
7: Sarah Gerrithy here. Now, I want to know, am you a musical theatre lover? Do you keep buying tickets to shows that never end up coming to town? Yes, another musical cancelled in Sydney. First it was Beetlejuice, now the Australian production of The Waitress won't be making it here either. We'll be talking to the theatres that host a lot of these big shows about why it's all getting so hard. And have you ever tried to make a complaint about something online recently, only to find yourself funneled through some anonymous complaints process where you never actually get to speak to a human being? It's incredibly frustrating. You're not imagining it. There's new research out on how hard it is to resolve complaints these days. We'll be having a chat about what that research shows and hopefully find out a little bit about what we can do about it. But first, checking the traffic.
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7: Well, Martin
8: traffic.
7: On the line. Hi, Roman.
8: Hello, Sarah. At Eastern Creek, one southbound lane of the M7 is closed at the N4. There is a broken down truck there, so it's the left lane that is affected. You'll need to merge right to get past. The traffic fairly heavy through there. It's slow from Rooty Hill. At Werrington, there's been a crash in the intersection of the Great Western Highway and First Avenue. Now, the traffic is heavy in that area, so just follow the directions of the crews on site if you're heading through there. At Huntley's Point, one eastbound lane of Victoria Road is closed on the approach to the Gladesville Bridge. There's some emergency roadwork taking place in the left lane, so be prepared to get out of that one to continue on. And nearby at Hunters Hill, just take care on Burns Bay Road near Church Street. A burst water main is affecting the southbound lanes of Burns Bay Road. On the central coast at Pickett's Valley, Scenic Highway has reopened in both directions after a crash near Pickett's Valley Road a little earlier. Heavy traffic through there has all eased. To the public transport and some T8 airport and Southland trains to the city are running late. There are some urgent signal repairs taking place at Holsworthy, so the trains have to travel through that area slowly. If you are catching a city-bound train, just allow extra travel time, listen to the announcements. You can also check the latest using a transport app or transportnsw.info, and for the traffic information, head to livetraffic.com.
7: Thanks, Bronwyn. That's Bronwyn Martin from the Transport Management Centre there.
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7: Now, a survivor of the Bondi terror attack and a prominent Jewish Australian businessman have both detailed the relentless online abuse they've received in evidence to the Royal Commission on Anti-Semitism and Social Cohesion today. The inquiry has resumed with its third hearing block with a focus on anti-Semitism online, examining the role of social media and traditional outlets such as the ABC. ABC reporter Gavin Coote has been following the inquiry. Hi, Gavin.
9: Good afternoon, Sarah.
7: First of all, can you tell me about what this survivor of the Bondi attack told the inquiry?
9: Yes, Arsen Ostrovsky, he is the Sydney head of the Australia-Israel Jewish Affairs Council, and he was at the Hanukkah event with his family that was targeted by the Bondi gunman in December last year. Now, he was actually shot. He was injured in this attack. He was treated for a bullet wound to the head. And he told the inquiry about how he took a photo in the aftermath of that to sort of illustrate the horrific events that had just happened. And he told the commission about, as he was preparing to go into surgery in the following days, he learned he was the target of a large number of social media posts and really quite a viral campaign, which featured a lot of AI-generated images depicting him sitting on the ground laughing while someone was painting his face red, him with ketchup bottles. Here is a bit of him talking a bit about the sort of conspiracies and information that was spreading.
5: That this wasn't real blood, that it was ketchup. There were images of me holding a what looked like a Academy Award trophy. And many of these images, videos and material are still online today.
7: What a horrific thing to have to see online when you've been through something like that as well, Gavin. What will the inquiry turn its attention to next?
9: Well, it's really, now it's getting those lived experiences.

0: social media organisations, we heard there's been varying levels of engagement with the platforms. The Richard Lancaster, the council assisting, told the Inquiry today that they'd received no response from X, which of course formerly Twitter, as well as Telegram, and there was a limited response from Reddit. And in fact, there's another social media company which proclaims itself to be the only true free speech social network. That's called Gab Social. And he told the Inquiry that it has been openly hostile to this Royal Commission. In fact, that it has said the platform publishes what it likes when it likes. And one of the leaders there has posted on X, "I do not answer to Australian bureaucrats," and that Gab doesn't answer to state-sponsored censors. So unclear exactly whether we'll hear from any platforms. Meta apparently has been engaging to some degree with the Royal Commission. Following that particular focus, it will then turn its attention to public media organisations, the ABC and SBS. We know that both organisations have lodged submissions to the Inquiry. They haven't been made public yet, but both organisations have said they look forward to constructively engaging with the Commission. Though Royal Commissioner Virginia Bell made the point today that the aim, it won't be a platform or a forum, I guess, to resolve individual complaints around the ABC or SBS's coverage of events in the Middle East. The focus will be on the adequacy of the broadcaster's complaint handling mechanism. So the more broader systemic aspects of this. But we will hear, we know for a fact, we'll hear from representatives of both of those organisations.
1: We also heard from businessman Stephen Lowy, the son of billionaire Frank Lowy, today. He gave evidence. What did he say?
0: Yeah, really echoing that sort of thing that we heard from Arsenal Ostrovsky, this idea of false flags, conspiracies directed at Jewish Australians, really trading on centuries-old tropes, but with this modern sort of spin, this modern context. And Stephen Lowy said, he's the son of Frank Lowy, a Holocaust survivor. He said that historically, they hadn't really experienced a whole lot of anti-Semitism, but he said in his words today at the Inquiry that Australia is not the country that it once was, that it has changed. In fact, he was in New York during the October 7 attacks, and he said he returned to Australia feeling that he would be safer in Israel than being in Australia. He went on to detail the amount of online abuse his family has been the target of. His family has its own security apparatus, given the amount of threats they face, and they've also been monitoring abuse. They found there were 15,000 online posts in the last year alone that were considered hate speech or threatening. And Mr. Lowy told the Inquiry this included death threats and a conspiracy that his father was responsible for the September 11 attacks. Here he is at the Inquiry.
2: There are particular spikes every September 11, the anniversary of September 11, 2001, the horrific events in New York. There are particularly spikes there of blaming my father for killing 3,000 innocent people. That happens every anniversary and regularly in between. I would expect the media that comes out of appearing here will lead to that for sure. It is somewhat of a concern to me, but nonetheless, I felt a deep responsibility to share this with the Commission.
1: That's Jewish Australian businessman Stephen Lowy speaking at the Royal Commission there. Gavin Cooter, former Attorney General, has also lodged a submission to this Inquiry. What's he said?
0: That's correct, Sarah. Of the some 20,000 submissions, one of them is from Mark Dreyfus, who was until last year the Attorney General and perhaps the most senior Jewish MP in Parliament. He lodged this submission mostly in a personal capacity, but he said that it is a very personal issue for him as a Jewish Australian and someone who, as the MP, his electorate office has been the target of vandalism. He talked about in his submission a 2024 act of vandalism where there was a spray painting on the pavement outside his office with the words, "Who does Mark Dreyfus serve?" Now, he said this invokes one of the most prominent persistent anti-Semitic ideas, that as a Jewish person in public life, they have dual loyalty, which, of course, is not the case. He is obviously Australian MP, but he said that, you know, he's been the target of direct public attacks and

0: accusations, including, in his words, being described as a genocidal maniac. So he is called off the back of, based on that experience, he said that there needs to be a much more targeted offence around hate speech online. He, of course, while Attorney General, helped oversee some of the new anti-vilification laws that are now in place, but he suggests there should be a broader criminal offence that captures hate speech before it becomes violent or threatens violence. So we don't know if he'll be giving evidence per se at this inquiry, but certainly a submission of note.
1: Absolutely. That's ABC News reporter Gavin Coote there. Thanks, Gavin.
0: Thanks,
1: with the latest on today's proceedings at the Royal Commission into Anti-Semitism and Social Cohesion.
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2: Filling in for Thomas O'Riti.
1: Now, you might have seen a video doing the rounds on the weekend of an interaction between police and a homeless man on High Street in Penrith last week. The man's outside some shops with a shopping trolley. He's asked to move on. There's a bit of swearing and he does eventually start to go, and one of the police officers pushes him up against the wall. They continue to talk and eventually the man does move on. But the MP for Lindsay, Melissa McIntosh, says she's heard from a number of concerned residents and has since asked police to explain what happened. I asked her about the concerns of residents a little earlier.
4: I think it's the visuals of that particular video. Obviously, we don't know what happened prior to the video starting to roll, but it seems like a pretty unacceptable circumstance, and people were genuinely concerned that this gentleman had an altercation with this police officer. There's two issues here as well. So there's that particular altercation, and I wrote straight away yesterday to the Nepean Police Area Commander and the New South Wales Minister for Police, as well as the state member for Penrith, for them to review the matter. There's thousands of people on my social media now. I think there's around 600,000 views just of those words after I expressed my concern. I haven't heard back from the minister or the police or the state member as yet. There's a secondary concern here, and that's around the issue of homelessness on our streets. And Penrith, like many other towns and suburbs across Australia, is experiencing an increased number of people that are homeless, and homeless with mental health issues as well. And I've been worried about this for some time, and I've got a shadow portfolio, the NDIS, and there is talk around the psychosocial supports moving off the NDIS to a state-run program. And my concern here is that people that do need support might fall through the cracks because there is nothing on the other side for them.
1: The man doesn't necessarily appear to have been injured. It does settle down fairly quickly. But you mentioned, the increase in homelessness in the area. Do you think that police in your electorate are adequately trained to know how to talk to homeless people?
4: I would hope so. And I also don't want to come down across the board on our police force. They do a lot of work. They're on the front line, and my office is next door, and I have a lot of respect for our police force and the work they have to do. And this is the first time that I've seen an altercation like this. But you would hope that the training is adequate. But as I'm the federal member, and I don't have a whole lot of access into the ins and outs of the training of the police force, but that's something that could be reviewed as well. It's an increasingly volatile environment right now, with cost of living and people on the edge and being pushed into homelessness. One food bank provider said it's no longer the working poor, it's the working homeless, where people are going to food banks so they can barely just keep a roof over their heads, but they don't want to be out on the street. So there is a bigger issue at play here.
1: So are you encouraged by your electorate's response to this? You say you've had an overwhelming number of people view the video and reach out to you as well. Does it show that people are looking out for each other, are looking out for, the disadvantage in our society?
4: Of course. And I think it does give me hope in the Australia of the future, that when it comes down to it, people do care for each other. and we might have our differences, but that's another reason why Australia is the best country in the world. And I know my community has a huge community spirit and will do anything they can to help each other out.

0: So I think that's on clear display by the sincere concern that people have been expressing for the situation and also for this gentleman and other people experiencing homelessness across the community.
1: Just moving on to a couple of other matters now. First one, the elephant in the room probably. The Coalition has fallen to 17% in the latest news poll. In the Redbridge poll, Angus Taylor's personal rating has fallen 5 points. Is he the right person for the job?
0: Yeah, I completely back our direction under Angus. We're putting out our policies at rapid pace and working really hard on that. And I've got four actual shadow portfolios. So I'm in the midst of doing that. I think that we can't lay blame on a leader, but I think, and I've said this pretty openly, that we should be looking at the brand of the Liberal Party. And I've spoke, colleagues have been saying this as well, and I support Angus in the work for us to rebuild our party and to be a viable choice for Australians approaching the next election, because we are the only party of government as opposed to the Labor Party. So it's up to us to lay out our clear plan and what we offer Australia.
1: So you're saying is you're backing his direction on one hand, but on the other hand, you're saying you need a rebrand. Isn't the rebrand essentially also about the direction of the party, which you say is going okay under Angus Taylor?
0: Well, I think when you look at any businesses that do a rebrand, you go back to, and this is where it's a party, it's not one individual. And what a business does is look at its values and its mission statement and what it believes in and what it offers. And that's, there's no difference to that than the Liberal Party looking, going back to our foundations and what our values are. And I'm not saying that they should change, but how do we communicate those values and what we stand for and what we offer Australians to the Australian people? And is that resonating with people? And if it isn't, well, we need to take a deeper look at that.
1: So it's a problem with the sales pitch more than a problem with the product?
0: No, I'm not saying that. I think they all, that goes hand in hand. You wouldn't say that about a business. It's just a problem with the sales pitch. But if you're not going too well in the polls, you've got to look at things in a multifaceted way and address every single, overlapping part of that and work hard to get it right.
1: So you've repeatedly previously stated that you'd like to lead the party in the future. What would a rebrand look like if you were to be in charge of it?
0: Well, that's why we have experts that do that, good at the politics. And then, but I think first and foremost, we need to be listening to our communities. And I've never backed away from that. I've always said I put my people first, and I took the seat off Labor and have held it twice against the tide. And that's because waving a magic wand around, but because I listen to people and then I fight for what they need and stand up for my community in the Australian Parliament. I'll never back down from that. So I think that's fundamentally what we need to do as a party, is have that real community focus. But we also need to appeal to, the majority of Australians. And I have women's oriented portfolios now. I'm the Shadow Minister for Women and I'm the Shadow Minister for Social Services. And we know, we've been very open in saying that we lost those voters at the last election. So how are we getting them back, and how do we ensure that we are appealing to women and families as well? And I have women's oriented portfolios now. I'm the Shadow Minister for Women and I'm the Shadow Minister for Social Services. And we know, we've been very open in saying that we lost those voters at the last election. So how are we getting them back, and how do we ensure that we are appealing to women and families as well?
1: And just lastly, One Nation says it's got Western Sydney in its sights. Would you like to see the Liberal leader stronger against One Nation in order to increase the chances of you holding onto your seat?
0: I think it's not about being stronger against One Nation. I've certainly worked with One Nation voters in my seat over many years. That we were very strong on the no vote, 70% no in my electorate. And there were One Nation voters that supported me in that. And I was very strong against net zero because that's what my community wanted. So it's not that they're a threat in my patch, and I don't see them like that at all. And it's quite interesting. You're talking about the polls. When I was out on the weekend, I wasn't getting a whole lot of anger or anything. Everyone still seems pretty supportive. So it's not necessary that we have to go hard against One Nation or be aggressive or angry at them. The people of Australia are saying that they are not happy and they want to be listened to. So we need to make sure that we're the party that's listening to them.
1: That's Melissa McIntosh, Liberal Party frontbencher, and the MP for Lindsay there.
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0: so great to see musicals in a beautiful theatre with fellow theatre lovers. We've got a proud history of musical theatre here in Sydney, not quite on the scale of maybe Broadway in New York or London's West End, but audiences traditionally love it, and we usually manage to bring the hit shows here. But we've had a couple of big shows cancelled recently. Beetlejuice the musical about a week ago, and in the last couple of days, news that the Australian run of Waitress will finish in Melbourne. It's no longer coming to Sydney. Producers saying it was not a decision made lightly, but they've put it down to the economic conditions. It was meant to start on the 1st of August. I'd love to hear from you if you do normally try and get a ticket to the latest musical, but now that's changed, is it purely down to cost? Is it the nature of musicals that are coming to Sydney, or is it just too late for you to get out these days? Maybe you're like me and you like to be in bed by 10 o'clock and a big night out at a musical is just a bit too much for you. 1300 222 702 is the number. Graham Kearns is the CEO of Foundation Theatres, which runs Capitol Theatre and The Lyric, which get a lot of musical shows in town. Hi, Graham.
1: Hi, Sarah. How are you doing?
0: I'm well, thank you. Disappointing news.
1: It is a terrible news for us here in the theatre business. Show business is clearly heading into some strong headwinds.
0: Absolutely. I mean, it's you know, the latest in the last couple of weeks, but we've also seen a run of other shows previously not make it or decide not to come to Sydney in the first place. We've also heard that Neil Diamond, the musical that's coming in November, is now selling extra shows, though. So perhaps is it just that there are some shows that are just an automatic hit?
1: I think shows that have known content or content that patrons are familiar with are really doing fine. But if there's a show that has something that they're unfamiliar with, is a bit more difficult. You know, consumer confidence is at an all-time low, I think, and the reason for that is fairly well documented. And the theatre business is not immune to economic uncertainty. Buying a ticket for a show, no matter how good the show might be, is at the very apex of discretionary expenditure. So it's not surprising that we're finding it difficult to sell tickets right now.
0: The ticket prices are expensive, but what is it about the cost that's increasing to make a musical? Why is it costing so much more than it used to?
1: The cost of getting a show up is extraordinarily expensive, and you know, musical theatre is probably one of the most complex forms of performing, of the performing arts, right? So there are lots of moving parts: performers, actors, technicians, wardrobe staff. All of those people are very expensive to run. So, and then royalties are paid to the originating people who made the musical in the first place. So it's a very costly process. And I don't think it's necessarily a Sydney only challenge. This is a challenge now for the whole country. Certain shows are struggling in cities all over the country.
0: What about cities around the world? Do places like the West End and Broadway see similar ebbs and flows? Are they facing the same sort of challenges?
1: Yeah, of course. New York has, I think, during the spring something like 42 shows open, and, you know, there are only a handful of them still open. So shows do come and go regularly in the big theatre cities. Some of them stay for a really long time, but they are outliers. You know, they're very expensive to produce. If they don't find an audience really quickly, they don't last for very long.
0: At what point do you have to look at, though, whether it's just ticket prices, it's simply that they're out of reach, and, you know, whether it's a viable thing to keep putting on musicals?
1: We remain really confident that musical theatre is in high demand. It's not, we're having a fairly difficult time with demand right now, but, you know, some shows are selling really well. Lion King here in Sydney is selling really well. The Neil Diamond show is selling really well. We've got two shows that haven't sort of hit home in other cities. That doesn't necessarily mean they haven't done well here, but they can't get it out.

0: out of the other cities. So we are just part of a big ecosystem of musical theatre tours that happen around the country. And because we're a big city, we have long runs. So the impact of losing a long-running show in Sydney is fairly significant.
1: Can I put this text to you, Graham, from Gerhardt in Hurstville? He says, just because a bunch of influencers talk them up, it doesn't mean that they're any good. Some shows may be visually spectacular, but if the plot is a muddled mess and the piece has zero memorable or hummable tunes, people just won't buy tickets. And why must such shows play in the city's largest venues? Try them out in smaller theatres first. That's probably not possible for shows such as Beetlejuice, which has nothing to show for apart from special effects. But Waitress, that could have played in Rockdale's Town Hall first. Is it simply a matter of theatres, you know, putting their money onto shows that aren't proven, and maybe they need to get a little bit of a training wheel session at a smaller theatre to prove that they actually are going to attract the audiences they need?
0: Well, I think Waitress put its training wheels on Broadway and was nominated for Tony Awards. So I'm not sure that its training wheels are pretty well proven by the time we've booked it into the big theatres in Sydney. So I'm going to disagree there. But, all our babies are beautiful. We take great care and a lot of time to select the right shows for our theatres. And it doesn't mean that show business isn't risky. It's enormously risky for theatres. It's enormously risky for producing it.
1: Sorry, Jeff. Sorry, Graham. I think I've just dumped you by accident. That was Graham Kearns, the CEO of Foundation Theatres, which runs Capital Theatre and The Lyric.
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1: I've got Brendan on the line. You've got some thoughts about musical theatre, Brendan?
6: Yeah, hello. Yes, I don't normally do musical theatre at all, but some friends invited me and I thought, why not? Went to the Riverside Theatre last Friday night for Dirty Rotten Scoundrels. It was a fantastic night. Everyone loved it and the cast were terrific, and $80 a head, quite reasonable, especially in today's money.
1: Would you have been likely to have seen it if the ticket price was higher at one of the big theatres?
6: No, I don't think so. So for me, yeah, I can just consider it might be. It's certainly more entertaining than going to a movie, let's say. I think nobody could argue with that. One reason I was just saying to your producer before that I think audiences need to consider too, I think they should be given credit for this. I do think many people are more discerning nowadays. And so I, for one, would avoid a stinker or one that I perceive as not being particularly good or unproven, shall we say.
1: We're a bit spoiled for choice these days, aren't we? Between all the different forms of entertainment. So I guess you just pick and choose which ones you want to see. Thanks, Brendan.
6: Exactly. That's
5: 702 ABC Sydney.
1: Traffic. Jeff Wallace from the Australian Traffic Network now with a look at the roads.
7: Sarah, good afternoon. We're into the crash affecting eastbound, westbound, the Great Western Highway, First Avenue, and Lapston Hill, a breakdown climbing the hill towards the mountains, lane 1 westbound. Artarmon, broken down bus heading north on the Pacific Highway, Carlotta Street. I'm Jeff Wallace, mate here.
1: Thanks, Jeff. Now with the news headlines, we've got the lovely Jeremy Fernandez. Hi.
8: Sarah, good afternoon. Australia and Vanuatu's prime ministers have signed a landmark strategic, economic and security pact after months of prolonged negotiations. Under the agreement, Vanuatu will consult Australia on proposed third-party engagement in Vanuatu's critical infrastructure, particularly from China. The Liberal frontbencher Andrew Hastie says there's a lot of fight left in his party, as new opinion polls show support for the coalition falling to a new low. According to the latest news poll, the opposition's prospective primary vote has hit a historic low of 17%. The opposition leader Angus Taylor's personal approval rating has also failed to pick up. Police are hoping CCTV footage will lead them to those responsible for cutting off a man's hand during a home invasion in Sydney's southwest. Officers say four armed people broke into a family home at Greenacre earlier this month, attacking a 23-year-old occupant. Some good news, a marine rescue team has managed to free an entangled humpback whale after it was tracked off the state's south coast 2 days after being first spotted off Sydney. A National Parks Rescue crew member managed to put a tracking device on the humpback on Saturday off South Head before it travelled down the coast in a state of apparent distress. Sarah.
1: That poor whale, I was actually out there on Saturday having a look for it, Jeremy. I did see some beautiful dolphins, but it's not a good thing for the marine life to get stuck up in those nets, is it?
8: Yes, but a very happy ending.

0: which, you know, not guaranteed because it had disappeared. The whale had disappeared for a couple of days, I think.
1: Yeah, so. That's right. There were people up with drones looking out for it on Saturday. But anyway, a happy ending is what we like to hear. Thanks for that.
0: Thank you.
1: Also been joined by Tom Saunders with the weather. Hello, Tom. How are you?
2: Sarah, good afternoon. I'm doing very well. And Sydney, look, we had some showers over the weekend. They were actually torrential yesterday briefly on the northern suburbs. There was a bit of flash flooding, but those showers mostly cleared by sunrise this morning. A bit of fog around as well earlier today, but we eventually hit 19 degrees, which was 2 degrees above average. Now, the next few days, we'll see unseasonable warmth returning to Sydney. So for tomorrow, there's the chance of morning fog in the west, then a partly cloudy day. Now, there is a high chance of showers, but most likely not until late afternoon or evening. So it's basically a dry day tomorrow until very late. Northerly winds, 15 to 20 kilometres per hour, 13 to 21 for the city. Bondi and Campbelltown heading towards 20 and Penrith 22. Now, warm northerly winds will persist on Wednesday, partly cloudy. Another dry day until some showers arrive late at night. Top temperatures, though, 22 to 23 degrees. And July is our coldest month of the year. So climbing up to 23, you're talking about 7 above average. Thursday, very early showers, then a sunny day. Again, highs around 23 degrees. Friday, sunny, 20 to 21. And then it will cool down over the weekend with perhaps a shower or two on Sunday.
1: Now, Graham, we have been, sorry, Tom, I should say, we have been, I'm having a flashback to our old weatherman there. We have been talking about cold overnight temperatures. We don't really get cold nights in Sydney, but it just feels that way sometimes, doesn't it?
2: It's funny that you called me Graham, because I know you've done that before back in Ultimo, but Adam, the new, you know, newsreader, yes. Adam, he calls me Graham once a week still.
1: Oh, really? You're lucky he's not calling you Mike Bailey, because he's been around for a while. So there's a few weather presenters who've come and gone in our time here, Tom. So.
2: I sit next to Adam upstairs. He sees me every day and I'm still Graham to him after 4 years. But I'll answer your question. In Sydney, look, the western suburbs can get frosty nights. But coastal suburbs do not get frost. In fact, Observatory Hill, nearly 170 years of data, has never had a frost.
1: How do you keep warm at night, though, when you do have a cold night at home?
2: How do I keep warm?
1: Yeah. Are you a beanie guy?
2: I don't wear a beanie to bed, but I don't mind wearing my tracksuit pants to bed.
1: That's a daggy look, but, I mean, you got to do what you got to do, right?
2: Exactly.
1: Thanks, Tom.
2: Cheers.
1: Okay, it is coming up to 20 minutes to 6, and here's what's coming up on PM tonight for you.
3: Hello, Samantha Donovan here on PM at 5 past 6. The Royal Commission on Anti-Semitism and Social Cohesion hears evidence that fake AI images are being used to spread racial hatred. Also, the Northern Territory considering giving 16-year-olds the right to carry capsicum spray. And AFLW star Chelsea Randall retires because of concussion concerns.
4: A few weeks ago, I joined in a tackle drill at training and experienced some starry vision. It was at that point that it became clear that my brain and body could no longer withstand minor bumps without experiencing issues related to concussion.
3: That's PM just after the 6 o'clock news.
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1: Sarah with you this afternoon, filling in for Tom O'Ready. He'll be back in 3 weeks after a bit of well-deserved rest, but also an operation on his foot. So we're sending him our best wishes for that. How much of your life is online? Do you grocery shopping online, or do you do it in person? Do you maybe do all of your banking digitally, or buy from some of the major websites that are only available online, like Amazon or eBay? What if you need to speak with your bank or an energy company or an insurance company? You want some information, or you need to sort out problems. Do you have the option of speaking with an actual person, a real live voice at the end of the phone? Everyone has to, or does everything have to be done online? And then if you do have a problem, say you don't receive an item you bought, or you're locked out of your account and you need to find a solution, often you can't just speak to someone. You have to go through a series of questions from a chatbot and you still don't get anywhere. Does it sound familiar? Well, you are not alone in this, I can tell you that. What's your experience been with this? Did you manage to get a problem like a refund sorted purely online without talking to a real life human? Or did you just give up in the end and not bother? I'd like to hear from you, or maybe my next guest can help you. Give me a call on 1300 222 702, or text 0467 922 702. Erin Turner is the Chief Executive of the Consumer Policy Research Centre, and she joins us now. Hi, Erin.
7: Hello.
1: So, you've actually done the research into this. What did you find?
6: So we asked people about, you know, have you had a problem with a digital service? So your social media platforms, your search engines, online marketplaces where we do a lot of shopping. And the overwhelming answer was yes. 80% of people have had a problem in the last year. And that's everything from account access, not being able to log in, losing access, fees, subscription traps, faulty products, and exposure to scams. Problems are really common and they are far too hard to resolve. The systems aren't good to deal with our complaints.
1: And they're pretty costly as well, aren't they? If you can't solve a problem, it hits you in the wallet.
6: Exactly. We found that these online problems, they caused 54% of Australians' financial impact. And more than that, 14% had a mental health impact. Often they're quite serious. If you run a small business and suddenly, say, your Instagram or your TikTok account, you're locked out, that can have a deep impact on your business and you as a small business owner. So these problems, they're big, they're serious, and we need better complaints pathways to deal with them.
1: It can be so frustrating when you can't sort a problem out. I mean, do a lot of people find it too hard and just give up in the end?
6: 2 in 5. So 2 in 5 people do not complain. They don't even start that complaints process because they think it's going to be too hard, it's not going to be worth it. And actually, the really sad thing is that they're actually, in most cases, right. 2 in 3 people who did complain are dissatisfied. They got stuck in a complaint loop. They were dealing with chatbots that just didn't give them an answer. They were wading through AI slop rather than just getting a human to help them.
1: Oh, I can definitely feel that pain. I've been there myself. What's your experience of dealing with a problem online? Maybe you have a good way of dealing with it. Some tips to get around these chatbots. Share your story with us, or maybe Erin, you can help us with some advice on that in a minute. 1300 222 702 is the number, or text on 0467 922 702. Now, Erin, it would be great if we could talk to an actual person, but a lot of services these days just increasingly don't seem to offer that option, do they?
6: No, not at all. And you end up stuck talking to a chatbot that just cannot resolve your answer. You're going round and round and round. We're calling it you're stuck in a complaints loop. What we're talking about in putting out this research is that we need a communications ombudsman, a place to escalate a complaint when you're stuck in a terrible AI loop that can be free, fair, and independent, and works similarly to ombudsman in telecommunications, energy, or banking services.
1: And so how would that ombudsman operate in practice, though? What could they actually do to get this resolved? If you're one of these people who's been stuck, would they have teeth to make these companies deal with you, maybe put a real person on the line?
6: Yeah, well, I think it would be really similar to what we see at the TIO, the Telecommunications Industry Ombudsman, that partnered with us to do this report. When you've got a problem with your mobile phone or your internet access, you can go to the TIO and initially they refer you back and they escalate the complaint essentially. So usually a lot of complaints get resolved just by getting you in touch with the right person in that giant entity. But if not, you can keep raising that complaint until it gets resolved and that company will face financial costs for that complaint running through. So they're incentivized to deal with the problems. I would love to see this happen to social media platforms.
1: Wouldn't that be good to see a little bit of that put in place? Absolutely. I was just wondering, is this a bit of a case of companies putting a lot of stock in AI and thinking that it can do things that it can't yet do?
6: 100%. We a lot of the data I'm talking about, the most interesting things actually is the comments people told us about and this deep frustration people have dealing with AI chatbots that just don't, they're not designed for the problem you're facing. And it's a company is outsourcing their responsibility to tech. And in reality, it's just pushing it down to their customers and making lives worse.
1: Erin, I'm getting a few calls come through with questions. I might just to speak one of them now. Marcus from Rose Bay. You've got a problem with a web hosting company. Just recently, Marcus, what happened there?
7: Well, I had a problem with accessing my website through WordPress, which a lot of people would be aware of, no doubt. I couldn't get in, so I went to my web host and I put in my email address, my password, and it has two-factor authentication. So once you hit your login, it'll send you a confirmation code to plug in. So I didn't get the confirmation code. I waited 5 minutes. I used online chat, and the chatbot says, yeah, just hit send again. And anyway, after 10 minutes with the chatbot, I got onto a real person who kept saying, yeah, we're sending them to you. And I'm saying,

0: saying, well, I'm not receiving them.
1: You know, even the real person couldn't do the trick there.
0: And they escalated the problem. The upshot is I spent 2.5 hours on chat with these people because I was desperate to get into my hosting plan so I could manage my website. And in the end, they finally conceded it was their problem from their end because their emails weren't getting through. And their solution was, we'll just send you an email directly and we can escalate it that way. Which I responded, well, that's the whole problem, is I'm not getting any emails from you, whether they're automated or direct.
1: Computer says no and human says no by the sound of it, Marcus. Erin, I'm wondering, does that sound like a pretty standard wait for you, 2.5 hours? And was Marcus lucky to be able to speak to a person, a real human, a person at all?
2: So the number one issue that people told us they had was account and access issues. 56% of people who had a problem said this was their problem. So far too common. And I think actually 2.5 hours is on the low side. People are losing hours over days to these kind of problems because of these bad systems and design.
1: There you go, Marcus. We feel your pain, but I think there are some people who have it worse. I've got Rick from the Northern Beaches who's called in. Rick, what's been your experience?
3: Well, more to give everybody a bit of a solution. If there's anything financial involved, contact your bank. They have a legal obligation to chase it up with the merchant. But I do take a little bit of liberty as well and email the merchant saying that I've contacted the bank in Australia. It will cause your merchant account to be flagged. Whether or not that's true or not, I don't know. But it does seem to get some traction, and I have gotten results by going through the bank and having them chase it down. So
1: Rick, you get the banks to do your dirty work for you. Erin, is that a good idea? Is that a case of last resort, or is that a good way to go?
2: Oh, my God. If you can, you should. So this is a good example of what's different. Banks and a lot of financial institutions, there are clear rules and regulations about how they handle complaints. They have to meet certain standards. And you put that next to, say, your large digital giants, your Googles, your Amazons, your Metas, Facebooks. There's no standards there for how they deal with us when something goes wrong. And it's why sometimes if you can go through a bank, go, because they'll at least pick up the phone.
1: Absolutely. I mean, other than the banks, though, what are our avenues at the moment until we, you know, hopefully see some sort of other system come in like you're advocating for? What's your best bet to get something resolved? Banks, anything else you can recommend?
2: Well, look, sadly, this is why we're calling for law reform. There's not much. You can go to the company, try it at least. If you get stuck, you can also escalate to your state or territory fair trading ombuds, New South Wales Fair Trading. And they often do a conciliation or work with companies and consumers, and you might get some luck there. They're great, but it depends on the company and if they're going to work with you. And you could also escalate if you're very, you know, you really need to do this, go to NCAT, the tribunal. But none of these are a guarantee, and there's often costs associated with those processes as well.
1: Absolutely. I've got Chris from Warunga on the line. You've got a suggestion, Chris?
4: Yeah, hi. I actually use AI like ChatGPT or Perplexity, whichever one I'm using, and I ask them to find the CEO and the chief legal officer of the company involved. I email them, and AI writes the email for me, quoting whatever legislation is applicable, and normally I get a refund within 24 hours. I bought a pair of sunglasses, and I went through and I was trying to get a refund, and I kept bouncing around with these bots saying, hi, yes, hi, and they never responded to anything. So I wrote to the chief legal officer and the CEO, and I got a refund in 24 hours.
1: So straight to the top with a few bits of legalese in there. Hey, Chris, seemed to do the trick for you.
4: 100%. And any company that's of a decent size, I mean, if it's not a decent size, it's not going to work. But any CEO is going to go, I don't want this bad publicity. Move on. I'll give you your $200 back.
1: Make it go away. Erin, is that a good solution?
2: Oh, my God. Escalate. I love Chris's way of thinking. But one word of warning around AI. What we're hearing from people is that they're frustrated about how inaccurate AI is when companies use it on them. And the same problem exists when you try to use it to, say, write a letter quoting the law. AI is not an accurate tool. So something to be wary of if you're using it for a complaint.
1: Thanks for that suggestion, though, Chris. I've also got a couple of texts coming in. Somebody says, I had to make some changes to Starlink because we'd set it up incorrectly. You could only do that digitally and talk to them online and through emails when your case is raised. No talking to a person. So in the end, I just had to make a certain adjustment that was quite expensive, but there was just no other choice. There was no way to change the outcome. That message there from Andrea. Is that the case that sometimes we just end up paying to make the pain go away? We might be able to get a solution, Erin, but we have to pay for it.
2: Look, too many people are just accepting financial consequences. I wish people didn't have to, but quite often people are doing the maths. What's this going to cost me in time? What's it going to cost me in money and just sheer frustration? It's one of the main reasons why 2 in 5 Australians don't complain when they have a digital problem. Right now, the maths doesn't work out.
1: Well, it seems like some of our listeners have plenty of complaints. So we've learnt a little bit, though. We've got some tactics. We've got go to the bank, maybe write to the CEO. But a caveat from you, Erin, be careful if you're using AI to try and gauge what the laws say, and always double check it because it can be a bit of a trap.
2: That's it. Think about the worst chatbot experience you've ever had. The risk that you use AI is that you're doing that in your complaint.
1: We've just got one more caller now. This is Craig from Jervis Bay. He's got a problem with Foxtel.
5: Yes, I did. They wanted to put my price up by about 40%. And I said, well, no. And so I rang them and I got somebody in Malaysia. And they said, well, there's nothing we can do. And I said, well, if you're not going to do it, then cancel my subscription. And they put me straight through to Brisbane and somebody held me at the prices that I wanted.
1: Well, there you go. That's one of those instances where you just get passed from one to another, but at least you weren't stuck online. You were actually able to speak to a person, Craig.
5: Exactly.
1: Thanks for your call.
5: and my reason behind it is, well, if you say you're going to cancel, then they will do something about it.
1: Yeah, that's probably true. You just got to put the threat out there and see what they can do for you. Another text here, this one from Gabby in Summerhill. I once spent 7 hours on the phone with Optus about my email. Eventually gave up and they said they would escalate it. Result, 6 months, no email. Gabby from Summerhill. I'm not sure how you're coping without an email address in this day and age, but absolutely. The frustrations I can sense in the text lines and the calls that are coming through here. Thank you, Erin, for your time. That's been a really useful chat. Hopefully some people have got a few tips from you.
2: Pleasure. And hey, if it's about a big telco, if it's about Optus, you can go to the TIO right now. Do not wait 6 months for them to fix your complaint. 7 hours is long enough. Head over to the Ombudsman.
1: That's right. Erin Turner is the Chief Executive of the Consumer Policy Research Centre.
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1: Now, we've been talking about the demise of musical theatre and the troubles that people have been having to get shows up, and the number of shows have been cancelled in Sydney recently. I'm getting quite a few texts through on the line. Hi, Sarah. I'm a big musical theatre goer and regularly go to most of the new musicals. I recently saw My Brilliant Career, which was fantastic. I should say my sister-in-law directed that one, so I've got to declare a little bit of conflict of interest, but it was great. Tony says he's looking forward to seeing the Neil Diamond musical that's coming out. Tony, I agree. I think Neil Diamond's going to be an absolute cracker of a show. I'd be keen to see that one as well. Somebody else says, I'm sad to hear that musicals are being cancelled. I laughed when you played your opening tune from Mary Poppins. Blaxland High School had just performed this musical to 12 sold-out performances. It was wonderful with great performances from the large cast, the orchestra, great seats, costumes and a hard-working crew. Thumbs up to Blaxland High. I have to say, yep, that's always a good one as well. When you get a good high school musical putting on a fantastic show, what a great way to cut your theatre roots. Anyway, now we've got a little bit of a look at sport. Some big news announced today ahead of next week's State of Origin decider. Coach Laurie Daly has dropped some big names from the squad, including longtime Blues jersey player Brian To'o. Here's what Laurie Daly had to say about the decision.
7: He brings so much energy and he brings a lot to the footy team. But we just feel like he's just down on confidence a touch. So, it's just a tough decision, a tough phone call. Not the ones you want to make, but you have to make them because it's about the team. It's not about the individual.
1: That's New South Wales coach Laurie Daly speaking about deciding to drop Brian To'o from the Origin Decider team. Coming up at 6.30, Andrew Moore will have all the rugby league news with NRL Monday, but he's here to talk a bit about footy now. Bit of a shock, isn't it, Andrew?
8: Hey, Sarah. I'm not as shocked as some. Brian To'o has been in ordinary form, and I don't remember ever seeing him play less than in stellar form, apart from the last 5 or 6 weeks. So if you'd asked me 4 weeks ago if Brian To'o would be dropped, I'd say you're kidding yourself. But he hasn't been in great form.

0: Norman, Jack Bostock, who comes in, has been playing terrifically well for the Dolphins. He's been playing in the centres, Bostock, but came into first grade a couple of years ago as a winger. So I do think it's a good change. I get what Laurie Daly's saying. It would have been tough because To'o has been a real part of that New South Wales setup for a while. But we called Penrith on Saturday against the Cowboys in that loss. And again, he wasn't just quiet. He's making errors that he's never made before. So I think his confidence is down. And that won't be the worst thing. I think the thing that shocked me the most was Mitch Moses being retained at 5'8". I thought Ethan Strange, after a good performance yesterday again for Canberra against the Dragons, would go back to 5'8", where he made his debut in Origin 1 and then got left out of the starting lineup in Origin 2. Strange was brilliant. Mitchell Moses' form has been average at very, very best. So that kind of surprises me. But I think no matter what Laurie Daly did for this game, bearing in mind Queensland hammered New South Wales at the MCG, no one was ever going to agree fully with the changes he made. Are there going to be too many or too little? And he's gone probably somewhere in between.
1: Somewhere in between, maybe just trying to please everybody and nobody at the same time, hey?
0: Well, one interesting move is Liam Martin coming back into the team. He missed the first game through injury, and he's been such a really good Origin player for New South Wales. But again, he's not playing particularly well, but he's been recalled for Origin 3, and I'm sure that's on the back of his well-earned reputation of being a great State of Origin player. But Hamoli Olakau'atu in a team that won in game one was close to their best. I think he was definitely their best forward, ridiculously dropped for game two, and he's at least back on the bench for game three. So, yeah, they're always going to be ones that we agree and disagree with, but there are a couple of questionable ones.
1: Any announcements about the Maroons team yet?
0: No, their squad is pretty predictable. I guess when you led 20-0 in game one and lost because one of your players was sent off, and then you won by 20 in game two. There's not a whole lot you have to do, but they did bring in Patrick Carrigan, who played game one, but he's been out with a syndesmosis injury for a month and hasn't played any footy. So I think that was a bit of a surprise, although Billy said, look, if he didn't play, if we didn't pick him, Brisbane would play him next possible chance they got. So Pat Carrigan will probably be on the bench for them. And Jeremiah Nene, an outstanding back rower who's been plagued by injury the last couple of years. He's come back fighting fit for the Cowboys in the last few weeks. Again, in their win over Penrith, he was probably their best player, Jeremiah Nene. So I think him being recalled is a really good thing for Queensland. But at the moment, Billy Slater, everything he's done over the last few years has turned to gold as opposed to New South Wales. So hard not to back him in, whatever he decides.
1: You're backing his choices. That's the big news today. But what are your highlights from the weekend? I saw the Panthers had another loss.
0: Yeah, that was startling, really, how bad they were. North Queensland dominated. They only won 26-12. It took them until the last 10 minutes to get the points on the board, but they were far and away the better of the two teams. We're in Canberra yesterday, Sarah, watching second last Canberra beat last place in George Illawarra, but it was almost painful to watch at times. Canberra so low on confidence after winning the minor premiership a year ago. And the Dragons, again, their effort was there, but their execution is not. I am going to speak to one of the best front rowers in the game, Joe Tarpany, the Canberra captain, between 6:30 and 7 o'clock tonight. And he's also got a big World Cup to look forward to as the New Zealand front rower as well later in the year. But, yeah, Manly Ringer thrashing Melbourne in the Battle of Brookvale on Saturday night. That was huge for them. And there were a couple of big Queensland matchups. The Dolphins-Warriors game, Sarah, on Saturday in Brisbane was probably the best game of the year. The Dolphins...
1: Big call.
0: Yeah, well, the Dolphins scored late to win. Dolphins are into second spot. The Warriors in third, and they really put it on. I mean, if you got that game on grand final day, you'd be well pleased. They were sensational. The Dolphins are on a long winning stretch over the last couple of months, and I think of the main premiership danger for Penrith, even though they've never made the finals before. They will this year, and they've got so much strike power. They're a danger to any team in the comp.
1: And just quickly, anyone else we should be listening out for on the show tonight, Andrew?
0: Yeah, Ruan Sims, the Gillaroos World Cup winning captain and a multimedia megastar. She'll join me after 7 o'clock for the second half of the show, get her reaction to everything we've been talking about, Sarah, and preview the NRLW season, which kicks off on Thursday night at Shark Park. We'll be calling that one between Cronulla Sutherland and at Newcastle. So look forward to hearing from Ru.
1: Andrew Moore will be with you with NRL Mondays at 6:30. At 7:30, Renee Crosh is back in the chair for evenings with the mini quiz. Tomorrow on the show, the Lord Mayor of Sydney, Clover Moore, will be here answering some of the criticisms of the council's plan to create a town square in the CBD. I'll be back tomorrow. Listen to it then.

0: So, you know, it's good. It's good. It's good.
1: Your first question is a sound clue. Whose voice might this be, Kylie?
2: Well, this is the sweetest victory of all. This is a victory for the true believers.
0: Oh, yes. No, no, I'm not sure. I think it's gone. I think it's gone.
1: Would you like to hear it again?
0: No, no, no. I wouldn't know. Look, Renee, can I ask you a favour? Can you please pass the book on to your next contestant? I was very appreciative of Phil and David sending me two books this past week. I said it was you, wasn't it? Yes, it was so kind of the ABC to send me the two books. So please pass that on to your next contestant.
1: Oh, that's very generous of you, Kylie. Well, thank you for that, and thank you for being our first caller. 1300 222 702 to Tim in Maitland. Hello, Tim.
3: Hello. How are you, Renee?
1: The book is yours then, Tim, because Kylie's kindly passed it on to you, so congratulations. Who does this voice belong to?
2: Well, this is the sweetest victory of all. This is a victory for the true believers.
1: A victory for the true believers. Who might have said that?
3: I think that's Paul Keating.
1: It is Paul Keating. Yeah, his victory in 1993. We're going to talk more about that in the next hour or so. Well done. Here's a news question. Can you name the English cricketer who has announced his retirement from international cricket today?
3: Ben Stokes.
1: Ben Stokes. Were you surprised by that, Tim?
3: I'm not much of a Ben Stokes fan, actually.
1: Right.
3: Yeah.
1: Not a fan of baseball.
3: I'm not a fan of baseball. I think they've. Well, I mean the results speak for themselves. You know, it's it hasn't been very successful.
1: No.
3: And and Ben Stokes, I think, was basically nursing injuries throughout, and he's lying harder than that kind of stuff. But I could see his time was coming to an end. Mm. I suspect England will kind of change their administration and leadership in Test cricket.
1: Let's see. It's a multiple choice.
4: Multiple choice.
1: Tim, the first iPhone was released on this day. What was the year? Was it 2000?
3: Been very successful.
1: No.
3: And, and Ben Stokes, I think, was basically nursing injuries throughout, and he's lying harder than that kind of stuff. But, I could see his time was coming to an end. Mm. I suspect England will kind of change their administration and leadership in Test cricket.
1: Let's see. It's a multiple choice.
4: Multiple choice.
1: Tim, the first iPhone was released on this day. What was the year? Was it 2002, 2005 or 2007? The first iPhone. 2002, 2005 or 2007?
3: I think I was at uni when it happened. Do you know, Monty? I think I was at uni when it came out, so I'm going to... was I at uni or was I just out of uni? I'm going to say 2002, A.
1: The first iPhone was released on this day in the year 2002. Is Tim right? Not 2002. Sorry, Tim. Hey, before I let you go, have you ever had to change your routine, even if it's for one night, from being very early to rise to being very late to bed or vice versa? And what did you find the most surprising thing about it?
3: I'm a mining engineer, and I've had to do a little bit of shift work throughout my career. Night shift doesn't suit me at all. You're up all night and then you've got to come home and sleep. And I found I could only really sleep for kind of half the day. My body was just very much in sync with the sun, and I need to sleep at night time and be awake in the daytime. It made me very irritable, and my health was affected. So it wasn't for me. So I highly recommend sleeping at night and being awake in the day.
1: Yeah. Thanks for the recommendation, Tim. Good on you.

0: It doesn't suit anybody and everybody, does it? 1300 222 702. The first iPhone was released on this day. What was the year?
1: Multiple choice.
0: Do you reckon it was 2005 or 2007? 1300 222 702 to play the quiz. Daniel in Sydney. Hello, Daniel.
2: Hello, how?
0: It's a 50-50 choice for you. 2005 or 2007 for the very first iPhone?
2: Oh, I'm thinking 2007.
0: 2007. Is Daniel correct? Yes, he is.
2: Yeah.
0: Hey, well done. Which of the FIFA co-host nations are heading into the round of 16 for the first time in their history?
2: For the first time? What do we think, boys?
3: Canada.
2: You think it's Canada? I'm going to go with Canada. I think Canada.
0: You think Canada? You are correct.
2: Yes.
0: Yeah, for the first time in their history, they are heading into the round of 16. Will Australia be following?
2: Hope so.
3: What about Egypt?
0: Can we beat Egypt?
3: Maybe.
2: I think so. Mm. I think so.
0: I hope
3: so. But they're
0: so. They what?
3: And if we beat Egypt, we have to go against Argentina.
2: Yeah, that could be hard.
0: Hopefully they'll keep Messi off the field.
3: Yeah!
0: Give us a chance.
2: Yeah.
0: Including the film that's coming out next month, how many Spider-Man films star Tom Holland? So including the one that's coming out next month.
2: I don't know this one. It's going to be a total guess, but I'm going to say, what do you think, boys? Any ideas? No?
0: Spider-Man.
2: Five. Okay, we're going to go with five, please. Five.
0: Uh-huh. So has Tom Holland, including the one coming out next month, been in five Spider-Man films?
2: Not
0: five. Sorry, Daniel. Before I say goodnight, have you ever had to change your sleep routine and get up very, very early or either stay up very, very late? And what have you found most surprising about that?
2: I'm going to change my sleeping routine for this Saturday morning, though, when I get up at 3:30 to watch the FIFA.
0: Exactly.
2: Yeah, so we'll be changing it then. Yeah, I'll wake you up too.
3: Yay.
2: I'm not sure.
0: So has the family ever had to get up at 3:30 or 3 o'clock in the morning?
3: My mum hasn't.
2: Yeah, I'm not sure. Maybe to get to the airport in time for a flight out of the country, perhaps, but not for anything else.
0: How's it going to go? What's your strategy? How are you going to do it?
3: So Dad sets his alarm at 3:30, then he comes into my room, wakes me up, my room, and then my brother's room.
0: Right.
2: Yeah.
0: So it is school holidays then, so that's one good thing in your favour, but it's going to be tough, isn't it? Well, what about if everyone says, no way, go away, I'm not getting up, let me sleep?
2: Then I'll be watching it by myself.
0: No, you won't, Daniel. There'll be millions across the country who are getting up with you.
2: All right.
0: Yeah, have a good one. 1-300-222-702. It's not five Spider-Man films. How many Spider-Man films, including the one coming out next month, do you reckon stars Tom Holland as Spider-Man? Tony in Penshurst. Hello, Tony.
4: Hello, Renee.
0: Hello.
4: The early night, I'm a late sleeper like you. So I find it very easy to just keep on staying up.
0: Yes.
4: But waking up early is a chore. So I just try and go to sleep earlier. I can't go to, maybe if it's at 4 o'clock to watch the soccer rules, it might be 10 o'clock. I'm trying to go to sleep. I can't sleep too long. But it's so early.
0: But when you have gotten up very, very early, like you will on Saturday morning, what's surprising about that? Is it easier than you think, or is it more peaceful than you would have imagined?
4: Well, I now wake up three times a week playing tennis at 7 o'clock in the morning, so you get used to it. It's a bit cold. It's harder in winter. Mm. Winter's hard because you're enjoying the nice warm bed, but summer's fine. But it's that first few minutes of getting up. You just don't want to get up. But once you're up, you're bright and chirpy.
0: It is very beautiful early in the morning, don't you think?
4: It's a nice chill in the air when it's winter. I do enjoy the early mornings because it's so, it is.

0: like you said, so quiet and peaceful, like the dead of night.
1: Well, if you can do 7 a.m., let's see if you can do 4 o'clock in the morning. That's when it starts. No need to get up at 3 or 3.30. That's just for the commentary.
0: Yeah. Okay. It'll be okay. It'll be fine.
1: Spider-Man, Tom Holland, how many films has he starred in, including the one coming out next month?
0: This will be his third one. I'm a Spider-Man devotee.
1: Okay, so you're saying 3, including the one next month?
0: Yes.
1: 3 in total? Not 3.
0: Oh, okay. My bad. I thought it was his third one. Okay, thanks, Renee.
1: Thank you, Tony. 1-300-222-702. Do you know? Not 3. Not 5. What do you reckon? Tom Holland, starring as Spider-Man. How many has he been in? 1-300-222-702. Does anybody know? Anybody want to play? Lines are free. Calling for you. I'm thinking, how long has this evening's quiz been going for? I think it's been going for like 40 years. Not too many occasions where we don't have any players, but we do with Jerry in Emu Plains. Hello, Jerry. Are you there, Jerry? Nope. Have I got you, Jerry? Hello.
2: Oh, yes. Yes, Renee. Hello.
1: How are you doing?
2: I heard the thinking music and thought, you know.
1: Cue to call.
2: Cue to call, yeah. I'd rather be, you know, listening to me. That makes no sense. Anyway, I'm here.
1: Rather listening to you than listening to me begging for callers.
2: Yes.
1: Very kind. So, Tom Holland, Spider-Man films. There's one coming out next month. How many has he made in total? Not 3.
2: So the last couple was 3.
1: Five.
2: It's either 3 or 5. Okay. I don't know. I'm not going to get a clue. Were they close?
1: They were close.
2: Okay. Both close. 1-4.
1: Yeah. 4 it is. Nicely done. Can you name the Maroons coach?
2: Billy Slater.
1: Billy Slater. Here's a song. Can you name the song and the artist?
2: Down Under.
1: Yep.
2: Men at Work.
1: Yes. Will you come-

on evenings. I've got a little story to share with you, and maybe something similar has happened to you one day. It's sort of around the lines of how can it be possible that an item you own just vanishes into thin air? It's just not possible, is it? Or is it? So I've got this watch, and it's an old-fashioned watch. It's a metal watch, analog. It's got the handles on it, so it tells the time. That's important for me to know the time. Pretty much all day I'm looking at that watch, preparing for this show and, you know, taking kids to school and that kind of thing. And I only ever take it off in the shower, okay? But on Friday morning, I know I had it on because I looked at my watch, as I often do, to see what time the Socceroos were playing and to make sure that I didn't miss the start. So I know I had it on Friday before the Socceroos played. And that afternoon, I looked down to my wrist to check the time again, and the wrist watch was not there. Gone. Where had it gone? Well, that was my question. The only place I ever take it off is in my own shower. So I go to the shower and it's not there. It's not anywhere to be found. It couldn't have fallen off. No one could have stolen it. No one borrowed it from the family. Nobody would have picked it up from the shower. Or did they? Of course, I ask everybody. Nobody's seen it. And it's just doing my head in. Has this ever happened to you where you think, I know I must have put it down here, although I have no memory of that, but it's not there. So how could something just vanish into thin air? Do these things ever come back? You know, people say, just relax, put it out of your mind, and it will magically appear when you've calmed down. Does that ever work? 1-300-222-702, if this has ever happened to you, and if you just relax, does it magically appear an item of value to you?

possible that something that you wear all the time or something that you have in your life that's always with you, omnipresent, just can magically disappear into thin air and nobody knows where it is? I find it completely confusing, bemusing, odd, strange. Has this ever happened to anybody else? 1-300-222-702. So I'm racing off to a very rare weekend away with my entire family, madly throwing things into a suitcase. You empty the dishwasher, you restack it, you pull the sheets off the bed, you throw it into the washing machine, you know, all that sort of stuff. And I had some washing in the machine, so I pulled that out and quickly threw it over an outside clothesline, put in another load of washing before I had to go away for the weekend. So all weekend, I've been an absolute pain in the backside. And my family have said, if you mention that watch again, we are literally going to kill you. No one knows where it is, Mum. So I get home first thing this morning, and what do? I go straight to the bathroom to check, is the watch there? Did I just not see it? Nah, it's not there. So I thought, well, look, at worst, I've lost the watch, but at best, it's a good talkback discussion. I'm sure somebody else has had this experience where something has just vanished into thin air. It's one of those mysteries. Do you put it down to household folklore? Is it a story for the ages? The day I lost my watch and nobody knew where it was. I mean, nobody's stolen it. No one's come into the house. So where is it?

0: 1993 was also the year that Paul Keating gave his victory speech, the sweetest victory.
1: Well, this is the sweetest victory of all. This is a victory for the true believers.
0: He went on to say, the people who in difficult times have kept the faith, and to the Australian people for going through the hard times. It was a stunning comeback, wasn't it? It really surprised the nation that Paul Keating could have won that 1993 election, said to be the unlosable election for the coalition led by Dr. John Hewson. Do you remember that? Dr. John Hewson was up front with the Australian people, with us. It was his fight back economic plan centred around a new 15% goods and services tax. But it was Mike Willacy from A Current Affair who really was the nail in the coffin for Dr. John Hewson when he asked a simple question. Would a birthday cake cost more or less under your proposed GST, Mr. Hewson?
2: If I buy a birthday cake from a cake shop and GST is in place, do I pay more or less for that birthday cake?
3: Well, it will depend whether cakes today in that shop are subject to sales tax or they're not, firstly. And, of course, we scrap the sales tax before the GST would be imposed.
2: It's just an example. If the answer to a birthday cake is so complex, you do have a problem with the overall GST, don't you?
3: Well,
0: And he did have a problem. It just wasn't the time, was it? Because it was John Howard who introduced years later, in the year 2000, a GST of 10%, and we're still living with that in today's Australia. It was a big moment, a gotcha moment, I guess, from Mike Willacy. 1993 was also the year that this happened.
4: The winner is Sydney, Australia.
5: The reaction of New South Wales Premier John Fay said it all. Sydney had won in the fourth round, defeating Beijing by just two votes, 45 to 43. As predicted, the preferences of Manchester got Sydney home.
0: There was so much excitement, wasn't there?
5: Signing the contract went to Sydney Mayor Frank Sartor. But everyone shared in the sweetest victory of all.
6: This will come just on the centenary of our federation. It couldn't be a greater indication to the world that Australia is a nation with its own identity, there in its own right, holding an international pageant, and an international pageant in sport, the thing which is most dear to the Australian heart.
0: But it was Juan Antonio Samaranch and the announcement that the winner was Sydney that really is stuck in our minds. Do you remember that moment? Scott has given us a call from Blacktown. Hello, Scott.
7: Hello, how are you going?
0: It's 1993. Does it hold any significance for you?
7: What comes to mind is the Guns N' Roses concert, Euston Creek.
0: Oh, yeah? You were there?
7: Yeah. Yeah. That's why I'm talking.
0: Uh-huh. And tell us about the experience. Like, what was it for you, seeing them?
7: Oh, it was a good one. Oh, the Guns N' Roses were a bit of they weren't as good live as I thought they would be, but that's beside the point.
0: They were good, but they weren't that good.
7: Yeah, they were good on the eye because that was a massive setup they had. It was part of the World Use Your Illusion tour.
0: Mm.
7: And at Euston Creek, I can't remember how many thousands of I can't remember how many zeros, but it was like 25 at the start. I know it was 250 or 250, but it was like, and it was a stinking hot summer's day. Good, yeah, good weather from Euston Creek. It was good. But there was the two sections. There was like the main area, and there was like ants everywhere.
0: Ants.
7: The main field. Ants, basically. There were that many people.
0: Oh, okay.
7: If you came, you looked on the side of the hill and it looked like ants everywhere. It was like, as close to the stage, there was like section A, section B. And the big speaker stacks, I tripped over my tongue there. Yeah, and they were, and lights and whatnot. And we were talking to the blokes that were, like, the security's keeping everybody away from climbing the stacks. And they let us go up, not climb the stacks to the top, and they let us go up to the, so you could see it. I said, Luce, let me get over so I can see over the fence. And they said, you got to go from inside, but they let us stand inside and look from there.
0: Thank you, Scott.
7: But which was a big mistake because we went from there and went, boom, we made a break for it and jumped the fence into Section A. And that's when Skid Row was playing. And they were, mind you, just before you kicked me off, that was Skid Row was the backup band or the pre band.
0: Mm.
7: And the band Skid Row, if you're familiar, they were better live than on the radio, on the CD or whatever, on recorded, but anyway.
0: But Guns N' Roses weren't. They were better on your CD.
7: Yeah, and Skid Row was actually throwing VB cans into the full VB cans, not pegging them at us, but they were like tossing them into the crowd because it was so hot if you're in the A section.
0: Yeah.
7: And we snuck in and drank some beers and the securities were like, getting low, low, low and drinking beers as we ended up getting found and asked. We didn't get kicked out of the premises, but we got put back over the fence.
0: Thank you, Scott. Thank you for your memories of the Guns N' Roses concert from 1993. This was a hit film. Did it live up to your expectations? Jurassic Park, of course. Steven Spielberg's blockbuster. The X-Files was the other big thing that happened in 1993. Do you remember the X-Files? We were all so obsessed with the paranormal, weren't we? And the FBI, the FBI's investigations of them. I like Scully myself. It was on the 4th of June that Shane Warne delivered the ball of the century.
8: First ball, Bale is off. He's bowled him. Gatting can't believe it. First ball, lethal.
9: I would have to say that that is the perfect leg spin delivery, curving and then spinning. And when you produce it first ball, I can understand the batsman being not only surprised but very upset.
0: That was Shane Warne in 1993, 4th of June, his first delivery in Ashes cricket, described as the ball of the century to Mike Gatting, who was the bowler, the Englishman. And it's considered the most famous delivery in cricket history, reviving the art of leg spin bowling globally. Well done, Shane Warne. Milo says, I'll never forget 1993. I started university. Then in October, I stayed up to hear Mr. Juan Antonio surprisingly sing out in the early hours. The winner is Sydney. Shall we hear that moment again?
4: The winner is Sydney, Australia.
0: Yeah, and the whole nation kind of just erupted. Milo says, I ran up, I woke my mum shouting, we won, we won, we won, with tears in my eyes knowing that I'd be going to the Olympics. Later that night in Sydney, there were crowds in cars honking horns and flashing lights all over the city. It truly was an amazing moment. Lucinda in Campsie. Hi, Lucinda.
10: Oh, hi. How are you?
0: Do you remember this moment as well?
4: The winner is Sydney, Australia.
0: Where were you for that, Lucinda?
10: Yeah, I absolutely do. I remember I was staying with my parents at the time and they were holidaying in America. They were actually in Florida and they were very desperately interested in the Olympics and the whole lead up to the Olympics, as was I. And I remember setting my alarm and watching it all unfold and getting very emotional when it was announced. And then I thought, oh, you know what? I bet it's not going to make the news in America because, as we know, American news is very, you know, American focused. And so I thought I better ring. This is before texting. You know, I better ring the hotel that they were staying in Florida and either speak to them or leave a message. So I got onto the receptionist there. My parents were not in. They were out. And I left a message saying, you know, please just let them know that Sydney has won the Olympics. And when my parents got home from their sightseeing day, the lovely receptionist at the hotel said to them, Mr. and Mrs. Blair, I just want to let you know that your daughter, Sydney, is going to the Olympics. Go, Sydney! And they, and they had to decipher what that meant, and they recognised the message that I'd sent. But I just always remember that story as just getting completely mangled by the poor receptionist. But, yeah, it was a good story.
0: So good. Thank you for telling it, Lucinda. 1-300-222-702. What do you remember from 1993? Tim says we were living in Foster. Whale season was brilliant in 1993. Tim says we were at the NRL Grand Final and Tina Turner was live singing Simply the Best, Chills. David Letterman made his debut in 1993 as the host of his new late-night talk show, The Late Show, with David Letterman on CBS. And guess who his first guest was? Bill Murray. And Billy Joel was his first musical act. In 1993, on the 25th of November, Ray Martin presented his final episode of Midday. He moved on to A Current Affair, and Darren Hinch took up the role on the Midday show. What else happened in 1993? Well, the Mabo and Native Title Act got passed. The Keating government passed that in 1993, recognising Indigenous land rights for the first time formally. Passing that in government and making it law. And very sadly, the country mourned the passing of prominent public figures, the renowned ophthalmologist Fred Hollows and the Australian war hero Sir Edward Weary Dunlop. And across Australia...

0: Hauntingly Beautiful, isn't it? Katie Lang and Jane Siberry calling all angels. Calling Tash Hoffman next.
1: It's the pulse of the city.
2: It's all down to managing the setup of the data centres, managing how many data centres get up at a time.
1: Everything Sydney.
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1: 702 ABC Sydney.

0: when I get on to you, all I hear is from the bedroom.
1: Oh, I see. I'm not really cross. I'm not cross, Lick, but I mean, you know, we can't. In fairness to others, we you can't have you.
0: Completely agree, and been listening to the show for 200,000 years.
1: Yeah.
0: I completely understand.
1: No worries.
0: This is a terrible question.
1: They've been dating since 2023. Who's Timothy Chalamet's celebrity girlfriend?

0: real estate sector.
1: We're not asking real estate agents, lawyers and accountants to stop money laundering. We understand that organised crime are very clever. They will try every gap that they can find, which is why it's so important that these professions come into our regulatory scheme so we can plug these gaps.
0: The Victorian government says it will introduce urgent legislation when Parliament resumes to rectify a paperwork bungle relating to community corrections orders that was signed up to 2 years ago. Meg Whitfield has more on this story.
2: Corrections Minister Paul Hamer says he's been alerted to an unacceptable error relating to the management of some offenders on community corrections orders, signed between April 2024 and May this year. The ABC understands staff responsible for signing off on and processing paperwork had a title change 2 years ago, but the documents continued to be processed under the old job title, which prompted concerns some directions or contraventions may be invalid. Mr. Hamer says the legislation to rectify this will apply retrospectively, and that the original conditions on community corrections orders issued by the court remain valid.
0: And the Sydney Swans have suffered an injury blow, with forward Joel Amati set to miss the remainder of the AFL's home and away season with an Achilles tendon injury.
3: Craig Rucastle.
4: Morning, Hamish.
3: Hamish McDonald.
5: I feel that we've missed an opportunity here because of the landscape of Parliament House.
4: Oh, no, we've got some good suggestions for that.
3: Everything Sydney.
4: Water slides down Parliament House. Great
5: exactly.
4: City. Yeah.
5: Oh, you know, like the cheese rolling in the UK.
4: Yes.
5: Polly pushing. You have a race where...
4: You roll a politician down the hill.
5: Exactly, yeah, roll a polly.
3: Breakfast with Craig Rucastle. And mornings with Hamish McDonald.
4: Old tyres down the hill would be more Australian.
3: On 702 ABC Sydney.
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3: Nightlife with Philip Clarke.

0: worked out that it's BJ Thomason hooked on a feeling. You can choose any one of these questions. We have a what question, a when question, a who question, an if question, and a which question.
1: Oh, let's go the which.
0: The which question. Oh, this is probably the harder of the questions. You know how I always go, oh, it's really doable, and then there's always one question, Gordon. Although, if you know it, it's okay. Which member of Tanya's bridal party does Muriel catch in a compromising position in the laundry with Chuck?
1: Oh, God, and I've seen this too.
0: Yep.
1: It's some time in the memory bank, mate. I cannot remember. And I, like a lot of people, I'll kick myself when I hear the answer, but let's pass it on to the next one.
0: Nicely done, Gordon, because many of us know the names of those girls, women, in the bridal party, but we're looking for this one. So which member of Tanya's bridal party does Muriel catch in a compromising position in the laundry with Chuck? What a good name Chuck is. Give us a call, 1-300-800-222. Marianne knew that it was BJ Thomas. Lots of people knew that it was BJ Thomas, which was good to see. The theme, performers with initials, e.g. Katie Lang. No. Good idea. Yeah, yes, Harry, but we need the name of the character, not the name of the actor. Hello, Rodney.
2: Good morning, Trevor.
0: Good morning, Rodney. Are you aware of the film Muriel's Wedding?
2: I've heard about it.
0: Mm-hmm.
2: I've never watched it.
0: Well, it's going to be difficult if you haven't watched it.
2: I've heard about it.
0: Unless someone's mentioned it to you on an occasion.
2: Oh, that's tough, Trev. That's tough. A very quick, funny story about books and stuff.
0: Yeah.
2: I've been a reader all my life.
0: Yeah.
2: And bury my head in books and everything else. My 80-year-old grandmother sat next to me and I was reading and she turned around to me and said, why don't you get your head out of this fantasy world of your books and watch television like a real person? Now, I was reading Nelson Mandela's Walk to Freedom and she's watching The Bold and the Beautiful.
0: Ah.
2: Now, I'm not quite sure what reality is, but in her world, yes, it's quite funny to see people who read and just read and read and I guess it's not understanding.
0: Yeah, I know. But as long as we enjoyed the reading that we did, and that was the important part.
2: Yeah. Well, the first book that I read was called John of the Serious.
0: Ah.
2: And it was a book when I was about 10 years old about the first fleet coming over.
0: Great book to do. Got to move on, Rodney, but great talking to you.
2: No, thank you, Trevor. Have a good one, mate.
0: You stay well. 1-300. No, that's not the theme. No, it's not Sophie Lee's character. But thanks, Eric. No, it's not Sophie Lee's character. It was one of the other characters. 1-300-800-222. Text on 0437-774-774. Yes, Shannon, that is exactly what I'm looking for. So if you know the answer to this, you can ring in Shannon and give us the answer if you'd like to. On 1-300-800-222. Peter, hello, Pete.
3: G'day, how are you tonight?
0: Pretty well, thanks, Peter. Which member of Tanya's bridal party does Muriel catch in a compromising position in the laundry with Chuck?
3: It's either Nikki or Nicole. I've got to choose. I'll choose Nicole.
0: It was Nicole.
3: Oh,
0: very good. Naughty Nicole.
3: Oh, okay.
0: In sort of incorporated a washing machine, I think.
3: Yeah, well, I can't remember. All I remember is that it happened because I've only seen the movie when it first came out. So.
0: There was a big fight also when they went on holidays.
3: Oh, okay.
0: I think she ended up getting a black eye as a result of that as well. 1-300-800-222, text 0437. Carolyn Craigieburn also knew that it was Nicole. Now, because you've sorted that out, thank goodness, that's probably the harder of the three, four, five. What, when, who, or if?
3: If.
0: if Roy Rogers is

How good is that song? It's just very good. The theme, by the way, which was worked out beautifully by Kate in Sydney. I'm not sure if Kate's the only person that worked it out, Maddie? Well, we don't really know because I think she is the only person that worked it out. I thought that others may. So, nicely done, Kate. So it's trains is what it was the theme today. We have a bridal train, we have a bullet train, we have an express train, we have a passenger train, and we have a road train. So nicely done, Kate. And if you're wondering what the theme was, so the song was BJ Thomas, and of course, Thomas was a tank engine. There we go. That's how it all works. Shortly, we take a look at the books that we read as teenagers. Before there was a section for young adult readers, for teenagers, we just read things. So what are the books that you used to read as a teenager? 1-300-800-222. Do you think it's good that there's a young adult section for people to read? And have you read young adult books? Not because you're a teenager, just because they were good books. So give us a call, 1-300-800-222. We'll do that shortly. Listen to this song first.

Lovely request, Kate. Thank you. And short note by Matt Finish. Thank you to everybody who reminded me that Andrew, first of all, there, Unreliable Memoirs by Clive James. It's a hilarious book if you get the opportunity.

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1: Anne-Marie, hello.
2: Hello, Trev, and your guest. I was going to quickly make a contrast between my experience and one of my, well, my eldest son, who's in his 30s. When my experience was that when I went to school, library time, there was no guidance and I was drawn to historical romance. But the book that really caught me as a teen,

Mark Cohen and Walking in Memphis. If you want to join us as we take a look at Elizabeth and John MacArthur on the program this morning, 1300 800 222, the significant role that they played in Australian history, as we take a look at them in profile, give us a call, because shortly we'll be having a chat with Professor Alan Atkinson, who's the author of a book called Elizabeth and John, The MacArthurs of Elizabeth Farm. If you want to be part of that conversation, then I suggest you give us a ring right now.

0: Melissa Etheridge and Bring Me Some Water. If you want to join us as we take a look at the life this morning of Elizabeth and John MacArthur, we're joined by Professor Alan Atkinson, who's a historian and the author of Elizabeth and John, The MacArthurs of Elizabeth Farm. Hello, Alan.
1: Hello.
0: Hey, Alan, first.

0: Firstly, your title is Elizabeth and John, the MacArthurs of Elizabeth Farm. It seems to be put more emphasis on Elizabeth than John.
1: Yes, well, I wanted to. I've got a lot more evidence on John, and he did a lot. I mean, he did a lot more that was noticeable than Elizabeth, of course. There's a lot more detail, in other words. So I bent over backwards throughout to say, to emphasize

0: We'll come back and talk when they first came here, but why are they so significant, especially to the Australian wool industry?
1: Well, Elizabeth, together, I mean, the point of the book is that they're a team. They're both very competent, both very strong-minded, and I think devoted to each other and very persistent, both of them. And that for that reason, they were both, they shared in the work of establishing the wool industry as an export industry in Australia. I mean, in order to make any money, of course, it had to be export because there was the market population here was so small. So it was Elizabeth who was really, I think, the natural agriculturalist. She was brought up in the country. And so I think it was she who spotted wool on the, you know, she didn't know it was fine wool, particularly fine wool and valuable wool to begin with. She wasn't that au fait with things. But she did notice the wool and she bred it for several years as her own sort of hobby, I think. But then it was John who, when he was in England in 1802, 1803, realised that there was a market in England for it, and that if they were patient and bide of their time, in due course, some sort of export industry would be established.
0: Let's go back now, Alan, and talk about how it is that they came to Australia in the beginning.
1: Mm-hmm. Well, that was an accident, really. I mean, it was only 2 years since the settlement had been established, and the British government was keeping an eye on it as far as it could on the other side of the world, and having decided, they'd got news back from the settlement that it was on its more or less on its feet, that they hadn't all died at least, and so they created a garrison regiment for it as a permanent garrison. To be there on the spot. They wouldn't have done that if they hadn't been sure that it was going to be permanent. And they were casting about for officers. John MacArthur was already in the army, but on leave. He was actually only in the army, so he could raise a bit of money, get an income, and then sell his commission as you could do in those days, and establish some sort of capital for himself. But he wasn't allowed to do that, as he found out. So he and Elizabeth had only just been married. He needed an income. And so they decided they would go to New South Wales with a lieutenant's promotion and make a bit of money there. They had no intention at that stage of staying for any longer than they possibly needed to in order to make money.
0: How is it then that they established the farm that then became so successful?
1: Well, in order to have a separate income besides his officer's income, they got themselves a bit of land. As soon as Governor Phillip left in end of 1791, the officers began to distribute land among themselves. John MacArthur was in charge of that process. He was understood to be extraordinarily able. He took charge of everything straight away, so if he wanted to, and he was allowed to because his abilities were recognised by his mates. So he was put in charge of dealing out land, and he took 100 acres was the standard he established for officers. He took 100 acres himself. And that was the beginning of their farm. Later, another 100 was added, and he bought little bits and pieces over here and there as other people failed. So he built up a property in that way. He was voracious in building up landed property in that way.
0: So who assisted them in establishing that property and being able to get it ready for wool?
1: There was no one really to begin with. Well, one or two officers, and one or two naval officers, and particularly a bloke called Waterhouse, who was a very able man and seemed to know something about sheep. So they had friends, but really they were on their own to begin with. Samuel Marsden, who lived a little more or less next door, knew something.

0: Florence and the Machine, and You've Got the Love. Amanda Shalala, Deputy Editor, ABC Sport, who's in Boston ahead of the Germany-Paraguay game, joins us on the program this morning. Hi, Amanda.
1: Hi, Trevor.
2: Amanda, we need to jump straight into Japan and Brazil.
1: Kate, and this was an unbelievable finish. One of the best matchups of the round of 32. Two really, really strong nations that could both have a deep run. Japan went ahead in the first half through Sano, a really great strike from him. And then the Brazilians hit back in the second half through Casemiro, a glorious cross delivered to him, and he headed it home. It was Brazil doing all the attacking after that. They kept pushing, trying to find the winner. It went down to stoppage time. We've seen so many brilliant moments in stoppage time at this World

0: was. Authorities say more than 1,700 people are known to have died. This woman says her sister is trapped under rubble and that she was told she may still be alive.
1: Difficult, difficult, but looking forward. We must have faith. Without eating, without sleeping, we are here until we find what we're looking for. I'm here. They said there were signs of life and I ran up here. I have faith. Until I see the body, I have faith.
0: The state government has announced more than $6.5 million in funding for local councils to establish marked parking bays for e-bikes to try to deal with them cluttering the paths of pedestrians. Councils and other public authorities can apply for grants of up to $200,000 each. New rules will also be rolled out over the coming months, giving councils the power to decide where e-bikes can operate in their area. Councils will also get new powers to issue operators with infringements for poorly parked devices. Transport for New South Wales will also be able to revoke an e-bike operator's approval and impose fines if they don't comply with a removal order. A telecommunications expert says while he welcomes a move to standardise mobile coverage maps, they should be informed by real data, not predictive models. From today, Telstra, Optus and TPG have to clearly label coverage maps to show which areas have good, moderate, basic or no coverage, according to baselines set by the Australian Communications and Media Authority. RMIT Associate Professor Mark Gregory says the changes would be more accurate if they were informed by the on-the-ground testing, which factors in obstructions across the landscape, such as buildings.
2: We don't have the information that we would need to ensure that we have realistic coverage maps. So they are predictive, and therefore they're going to still have problems.
0: And in sport, Brazil has come from behind to beat Japan 2-1 in their FIFA Men's World Cup round of 32 match in Houston. Looking at the weather, widespread showers across the inland plains, southern and central western slopes and adjacent ranges, isolated showers elsewhere, possible thunderstorms in the west and about the far southern slopes and alpine ranges. Sydney's weather, patchy morning fog in the west with the high chance of showers, more likely in the evening, a top of 20 degrees on the coast. Coast and 21 in the west. ABC News.
3: ABC Sydney acknowledges Aboriginal and Torres Strait Islander peoples as the traditional custodians of lands, waterways and skies across Australia. 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
6: Just welcome to Breakfast, where it is 25 minutes to 6 this Tuesday, the 30th of June. What, do we do pinch and a punch for new financial years? If so, we do next for tomorrow. Isn't that the end of this financial year? Hope it's been a good one for you. Reminder to get your tax return in if that's what you're doing at the moment. Let's start off with some farewells, shall we? Farewell to Trevor Chappell, if you just were listening before the show. Trevor Chappell announcing he will be retiring from overnights. Exciting. They're going to have a night at the museum, an outside broadcast at Melbourne Museum on Tuesday, July 28th, which will be a final show for Trevor. And people can go along and watch. And if you are interstate, as you are for Sydney listeners, you can still potentially get along. They're going to be giving away travel vouchers to go and see Trev. This is Trev this morning with the news.
7: As it happens, it's going to be my final week on air as hosting overnights because I've decided to hang up the headphones and retire. It's going to be really hard to say goodbye, and it's a really big decision that we've had to make, or that I've had to make. And I mean this when I say it's been my absolute privilege to be your host of doing this conversation and doing this program for such a long period of time.
6: Absolute long period of time. Trev's been around since the year 2000, so an extraordinary run, amazing. And look, on the text line, you just get a sense of the kind of things that has been sent in for Trev. Trevor, what a legend. You have brightened this precious twilight space with integrity and compassion, says Snoopy at Nora Head, New South Wales. Thanks so much, Trev. Great company in the truck, mate. All the best. So lots of people are going to miss Trevor. So, yeah, good on you, Trevor. Amazing effort. And thank you for all the lead-ins over the time I've been here as well. Also, a farewell as well. Just sad news overnight. British actress Dame Penelope Keith has died, aged 86, known for her roles in the classic 1970s British sitcoms The Good Life and To the Manor Born. I remember watching those as kids, yes. Here's a taste of her playing the snobbish suburban neighbour Margot Ledbetter in The Good Life.
8: A goat.
9: Oh, I'm so sorry, Felicity.
8: No, I like goats.
9: Drinks, please, Jerry. Door, please, Jerry. Of course, it's Barbara I feel so terribly sorry for in all this.
10: Well, who's Barbara?
8: Oh, Tom Good's wife, a lovely girl.
9: Oh, yes, lovely, but pathetic.
8: Hello?
9: Hello, Barbara.
8: I fear you're not too well, dear.
9: No, I didn't say unwell. I said pathetic.
8: Oh, thanks very much.
6: There you go. Dame Penelope Keith has passed away, aged 86 there in The Good Life. Oh, yeah, what a show it was. Now, weather today, tops of 20 in the city, 21 in the west, a shower or two. Also a bit of a road weather alert. Reduced visibility in fog will make road conditions dangerous during Tuesday in the western suburbs. So motorists are advised to take extreme care. Yeah, the fog was pretty extraordinary yesterday. So we'll see whether we have another similar day much like that. In the news today, yes, as you heard, e-bikes, the next step in e-bikes, the e-bike laws, as a battle with the finally right balance of e-bikes continues. Today, they're going to be putting, basically the government's going to get in council areas to put in areas where e-bikes can be parked to try and avoid the clutter on the roads. I wonder if this will solve it. I really do. I wonder. I mean, I hope it does. I hope it doesn't take down the kind of joy of an e-bike, which is that you can kind of go anywhere with it. Is it going to mean you can only go to certain locations? I don't know. Will that cut down on usage of e-bikes? But also, yes, will it solve the problem? Will it mean that actually people put the e-bikes right back in the right positions? Let's hope that is certainly the case. Also today in the news, interesting, we saw the clampdown on the social media ban. The social media ban's been expanded to penalties of $99 million. The weird thing about this, I find, is that so far there's been no prosecutions. There's been no penalties there anyway. So you can, you're doubling the penalty, but you're not enforcing it anyway. But part of this is also to hopefully give extra laws to the cyber safety watchdog. They'll be given police-like powers to seize documents from tech giants to try and increase enforcement on tech giants. And look, it really does feel like tech giants don't have an enormous amount of respect for Australia and for Australian law. I think, we've seen this in the Royal Commission on Anti-Semitism. Yesterday, Council Assisting Richard Lancaster, SC, told the Commissioner that some social media companies had ignored requests for information while others had been openly hostile. And this comes, we saw the extraordinary case yesterday of Arsene Ostrovsky, who was shot at the Bondi terrorist attack. A bullet cut through his skin, grazing his skull. And yet he was constantly attacked online for being a Mossad agent. People made deep fakes of him. They said he was acting. They said it was tomato sauce, that he got an Oscar award for that. You do wonder what kind of, do we need more limitations online if that's the kind of response we get online? So, yeah, some more fascinating stuff coming out of the Royal Commission into anti-Semitism yesterday.
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6: This for your chance to win the 702 Sydney Breakfast Tea Towel. All you have to do is answer the following question. Today's Tuesday, the 30th of June, and on this day in 1985, the most decorated Olympian of all time, Michael Phelps, was born. My question today is, in what year and after which Olympic Games did Michael Phelps retire for the second and final time. He likes to retire occasionally. This is the final time, we're saying. In what year, after which Olympic Games, did Michael Phelps retire? 1-300-222-702. Give us a call, 1-300-222-702. Here's some thinking music, Deeper Water by Deadstar.

0: Deeper Water by Dead Star there. It relates to a little bit of a trivia question. On this day in 1985, the most decorated Olympian of all time, Michael Phelps, was born. My question is, in what year and after which Olympic Games did Michael Phelps retire for the second and final time? Sharon's on the line from Terrigal. Morning, Sharon.
1: Hi, how are you?
0: Good, good. How are you this morning?
1: Good, good, good. I've got part of it. 2016 was how old he was.
0: Was
1: when he retired.
0: Do you remember what Olympics that was? I'm just trying to think. Oh. Boy, do I remember what Olympics that is?
1: Pardon? Oh.
0: Do I even remember what Olympics that is? I'm just trying to think. It's hard to think back Olympics.
1: Wasn't it? 2012.
0: No, look, you're close, but no banana. Thank you, yes. Sharon. Good on you, as always.
1: Thank you.
0: Have a lovely day. So look, Sharon's there any cool at the moment. So this remains open. If somebody wants to win a tea towel, in which year and which Olympic Games did Michael Phelps retire? 1-300-222-702. Coming up, do you remember Mudeng, the baby pygmy hippo? It was huge in Thailand, went kind of viral and was nuts. People were just flocking to this zoo in Thailand because of Mudeng. But yes, there's a new baby pygmy hippo in the Berlin Zoo. So we're going to catch up with them next here on 702 Breakfast.
2: Hamish McDonald.
3: While I head off on assignment for a couple of weeks, the very capable Melanie Tate will be with you. All the news, all the local issues from right across Sydney.
2: Mornings with Melanie Tate.
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0: Yes, time to check in with the world of wildlife. This time we're heading to Germany. And Feline Hackmeister is the head of communications at the Berlin Zoo. Good morning, Feline. Hello.
1: Guten Morgen. Hello to Sydney.
0: Sydney. Now, last time we spoke to you, we were talking about your oldest resident, 69-year-old Fatu, the Western Lowland Gorilla. Today we're going to talk at the other end of the scale. Here you've got one of the youngest animals at the zoo. Tell me about Brötchen. Is that how you say it? Brötchen?
1: Yes, I'm quite impressed. Brötchen, exactly. That is a very, very popular dish in Germany. It's our staple food along with potatoes. So yeah, it is Brötchen, which is our little pygmy hippo. And I'm not sure if you have heard of her sister, Toni. She's named after Antonio Rüdiger, the famous football player. And yeah, they are besties. There's something like a hippo girls gang around the world right now. So Modeng, of course, were the first. And there was Haggis in Scotland and Poppy, I think, in the US. And now we follow with Brötchen, the German one. And you know what? This morning, a parcel arrived from Thailand, from Modeng, for Brötchen. I can send you a picture later on.
0: So Modeng sent a parcel to Brötchen, to the newest pygmy's hippo.
1: Exactly. We believe it was a director maybe who sent it, but there was a picture in it which says, "Welcome to the Pygmy Hippo Club." So it's very cute.
0: That's great. Now, we remember that the Thailand Zoo that had Modeng went absolutely crazy. It was kind of flooded by people from around the world. How has it gone so far? Is Brötchen taking off?
1: Well, I'm talking to somebody in Sydney right now, so I think we're not doing too bad. But it is. Actually, her sister paved the way for her. We got 100,000 followers more because of Toni the pygmy hippo. And there are big expectations on her. But to be honest, a lot of people suggested this name the first time we had the pygmy hippo baby. And this time we realized it seems to be kind of a trend to name animals after food. There's a penguin called Pesto. There's Modeng, which actually means bouncy pork, I think.
0: Oh, that's right,
1: so,
0: yes.
1: Yeah, we believe in Brötchen as a successful ambassador for her rare and endangered species. Only 2,500 left of them. So we think she's going to be great.
0: Oh, that's great. So 2005. So it is an endangered species, and that's one of the reasons we see them in zoos. It seems to have become very popular. When you say Brötchen, by the way, you didn't tell us what food it was. It's like a bread roll, isn't it?
1: Exactly. Yeah.
0: So it's literally translated
1: bread roll.
0: And is the idea here that Brötchen looks a bit like a bread roll because of the shape of a pygmy hippo?
1: Exactly. Yes. She's kind of round and cute and sweet and lovable. And yeah, all the Germans love Brötchen. So that's why we thought all the Germans will love our little pygmy hippo even more when we name her after the famous food.
0: Yeah, I love it.
1: And yeah, it's going well so far.
0: Now, what's Brötchen's personality like? Because Modeng was quite a cheeky little pygmy hippo. What's the personality of Brötchen?
1: Well, probably our social media team could answer this better, but I believe she's quite curious. So whenever there's a camera somewhere near her, she walks towards the camera. So we think she's a great ambassador for this species because she likes to be on the screen, on TV, on social media. We don't

0: interact with her as closely as they might have done with Mo Deng, but whenever we get the chance to see her, she's quite friendly and curious, and she's quite young, so let's see what lies ahead of her.
1: So you give her a little bit more space than maybe they did at the Thailand Zoo.
0: Exactly. I don't know much about Mo Deng, to be honest, but I know that Brötchen spends a lot of time with her mom in her enclosure, diving or swimming or relaxing in the shade. So, our social media team is not there daily, but she's the employee of the month in our social media team for sure.
1: That's great. Now, you've been experiencing an extreme heat wave in Berlin. On Sunday, Germany recorded its hottest ever day of over 41 degrees. How are you coping at the zoo? Is it difficult time for the animals there?
0: Exactly, yeah. And to be honest, I live in the zoo here right next to the animals. And we were suffering a bit, but most of the animals come from hot places like the pygmy hippos as well. So I think they've been doing much better than most of the humans here. We do give them a lot of water to bath in. We have sprinklers installed for all the animals that are not used to this heat. And to be honest, we all wish we were in Sydney right now in this weather.
1: Well, I don't know if you're missing too glorious a day in Sydney, to be honest, but definitely a lot cooler than that. Do you feed? Now, I see they often have to feed animals. They freeze watermelons or stuff like that. Do you give them kind of icy poles or watermelons or frozen things as well to cool down?
0: Yeah, we do that as well. So just this week, our tigers, our Siberian tigers, got some of these treats as well. It's a bit of enrichment for them as well, because it keeps them busy to try to dig out the food from the ice as well, and it cools them a little bit from the inside. But yeah, to stay in the shade or inside the houses, which are a bit cooler as well, or in the water, is usually the best strategies they have and that we can just copy from them.
1: Yeah, wonderful. And now just quickly, in the World Cup, Germany's about to play Paraguay. Is the vibe good there?
0: Of course. I mean, it's our national sport. Everybody's crazy about football here. So, yeah, and we are a little bit tense, to be honest, because this is it. Like, it's in or out. So we're quite nervous, but let's hope for the best.
1: Do you have any psychic animals predicting who's going to win the World Cup here? Because, I think is it the Cologne Zoo's got Tarek the elephant.
0: Yeah.
1: Do you have any psychic animals? Yeah. Or no?
0: No, we don't. I mean, we probably have, but we don't let them work that way. So we have got a lot of requests from the media, to be honest. But if we start this, then we're not going to do anything else. So that's why we said we leave this to some other animals.
1: No psychic animals. So you've banned any betting from the animals in your zoo.
0: Exactly. That's forbidden in zoo Berlin. No betting.
1: Good on you, Feline. Well, good luck with Brötchen. We hope it goes well. And thanks for talking to us this morning.
0: Thank you. Take care. Bye-bye.
1: Feline Hashmeister there, the head of communications at the Berlin Zoo. Now, we still got early bird trivia still to go.
2: Early bird trivia. Call now on 1300 222
1: 702. So, question this morning was, on this day in 1985, the most decorated Olympian of all time, Michael Phelps, was born. In what year and after which Olympic Games did Michael Phelps retire for the second and final time? Viv's on the line from Balmain. Morning, Viv.
3: Morning, Craig, you legend. How are you?
1: Good. How are you going?
3: Tip top. I'm about to jump in the water. I think I look like a pygmy.
1: You're about to jump in the water, are you?
3: Yep.
1: Jeez, you're a tougher man than me, Viv. I cannot. I can't believe it, people. All the way through winter. I'm very impressed. I wish I was like you, Viv. Where are you swimming? Where are you going to go?
3: Coogee Rock Pool. Not brave enough to dip into the open ocean yet.
1: Okay, Coogee Rock Pool. Well, no doubt that'll be nice and warm this time of year. Now, Viv, what was the which Olympics did Michael Phelps retire at for the second and final
3: indeed.
1: Time?
3: It's the same Olympics Usain Bolt retired at. I was there. It was 2016 Rio.
1: 2016 Rio, you're absolutely right. You were there. What were you doing there, Viv? Were you just watching?
3: I was swimming against Michael Phelps, Craig. I was just an avid fan.
1: Good on you. Well, I wonder if Michael Phelps is still as hardcore as you swimming during winter. Probably not. Good on you, Viv. Have a great swim. We'll send you at the tea towel. We'll get your details.
3: Thanks, boss.
1: Thank you. There you go, Viv, swimming still. I am super impressed. Let us know if you're still swimming. 0467922702. Interesting, Viv saying, doesn't have the confidence to get back into the water yet. It's also interesting with The drones wouldn't even be up by yet, would they? So no, yeah, Viv is brave.
4: 702 ABC Sydney.
2: Traffic.
1: What's happening on the roads, Alf?
5: Good morning, Craig. Another foggy start right across parts of the west, northwest and southwest. So do drive to the conditions. Just the one incident we have on our books at Beacon Hill. One westbound lane currently closed on Warringah Road at Willandra Road. That's all due to a burst water main. Looking okay for the M5, M7 at Preston through to Casula and also the M4 at Eastern Creek. For anyone heading south or west of Goulburn this morning, the Hume Highway is currently closed in both directions at Brattlebane because of a multiple truck crash just near Windmills Rest area. So there are local diversions via the Barton Federal and into Canberra in both directions, and it is suitable for all vehicles. On public transport, no disruptions to report right across the network at the moment, or running on or close to time, but as always, best to plan ahead before you travel. Transport, nsw.info or livetraffic.com for the road.
1: Thank you, Alf. Alf, people are obsessed by baby pygmy hippos, which are a very cute animal. What do you think is the cutest animal out there?
5: Cutest animal? Actually, I don't mind a hippo.
1: They are pretty cute.
5: Yeah, they are cute when they're wet.
1: Cute when they're wet. Alf turns up to the where'd all the hippos? Alf's turned up. Good on you, Alf. We'll chat later, mate. See you, mate. Yeah, what is the cutest animal? 1-300-222-702 or text us 0467-922-702. Is it the pygmy hippo? It's an Australian one, isn't it? People are probably going to suggest they're dogs, aren't they? Coming up after the news, yeah, we're going to talk to people behind a new history podcast, promising to dish up the best dirt and the juiciest scoops from all of our nation's dead people. Because the dead can't sue. And also, a new ancient curse has been found. We'll find out how it worked with Zoe and Arts. Maybe you need a curse in your life. Eh? Is there someone that needs a curse in your office? We'll find out from Zoe. You're in 702 Breakfast. It is 6 o'clock.
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4: When you need the details,
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8: It's 6 o'clock. Good morning. Tony Matthews with ABC News. State and federal police are hunting the author of more than 100 threatening letters sent over a decade to prominent Australians and religious organisations. Murray Olds reports.
9: Police believe the author of the letters, sent between 2015 and this year, is someone aged in their 60s. The correspondence has been sent to state and federal politicians, religious organisations and community leaders and deal with matters of significant national and community interest. The letters have been written by hand and feature distinctive capital letters. Newspaper clippings and images of prominent people have also been included. The writer refers to themselves as Scorpio or Bullet. Police say the tone of the writing is offensive and threatening. They say they're closing in on a suspect but are appealing for public help to catch the author.
8: Independent MP Kate Chaney says the federal government's legislation to restrict gambling advertising will not protect children from harm. Labor is set to introduce its long-awaited laws that include a limit to the number of gambling ads per hour and the banning of online ads for under 18s. It comes 3 years after a parliamentary inquiry recommended a complete ban on gambling advertising. Ms. Chaney says the government's response does not go far enough.
10: Really, unless this is a step towards a full phase out of gambling ads, it's just going to move the money around and it's not going to do what the government says it will do, which is protect kids from gambling ads. There's still going to be plenty of gambling ads in family viewing time.
8: The federal government has announced tougher rules to crack down on a growing trade in off-the-shelf NDIS providers. Pre-registered shell companies are for sale on social media as a way to avoid the full registration and audit process that will soon be mandatory. NDIS Minister Jenny McAllister says the changes will provide tighter scrutiny.
11: The minute a person with a business knows that a sale is likely to take place, they're required to notify the commission. And then if there are material changes to the operations

0: of that company will be required to undergo a new audit.
1: The death toll from the twin earthquakes in Venezuela continues to rise, with estimates that more than 1,700 people have been killed. America's editor John Lyons reports.
2: The United Nations says that more than 2,000 rescue workers from 27 countries have been deployed to Venezuela to try to locate people trapped under rubble following the back-to-back earthquakes. The US Geological Survey has reported that another 4.6 magnitude earthquake has occurred off the coast of the capital Caracas, the eighth significant aftershock since last week's earthquakes. While the international search and rescue teams approach their sixth day of searching, thousands of people remain missing.
1: The state government has launched legal action against the owner of the heritage-listed former Paragon Cafe in the New South Wales Blue Mountains, which it says has been left to deteriorate due to a lack of maintenance. With the details, Jean Kennedy.
3: The heritage regulator has taken legal action in the Land and Environment Court to try to force urgent repairs to Katoomba's heritage-listed former Paragon Cafe. It's alleged the owner has failed to maintain the minimum standards required under the Heritage Act, ignoring two formal orders to carry out the repairs. The Paragon Cafe once drew visitors from everywhere to experience a taste of Greek cafe culture and sample its homemade sweet treats. But it sat empty for the past 8 years, and recent photos show it's fallen into disrepair with graffiti on the walls and gaping holes in the floors and ceilings.
1: Matilda's captain Sam Kerr has signed for US National Women's Soccer League club Gotham FC following her exit from Chelsea. Gotham FC is based in New Jersey and New York and was formerly known as Sky Blue FC, where Kerr set numerous scoring records between 2015 and 2017. The 32-year-old has signed a deal through to the end of the 2030 season. Looking at the weather around the state, widespread showers across the inland plains, southern and central western slopes and adjacent ranges, isolated showers elsewhere, possible thunderstorms in the west and about the far southern slopes and alpine ranges. Sydney's weather, patchy morning fog in the west with the high chance of showers more likely tonight. A top of 20 degrees on the coast and 21 in the west. A road weather alert is current due to foggy conditions.
4: Good morning and welcome to AM. I'm Barbara Miller, coming to you from Gadigal Land in Sydney. The search for survivors of Venezuela's devastating back-to-back earthquakes is growing increasingly desperate, and rescue workers and residents have been shaken by another major aftershock. America's editor John Lyons is following developments from Washington.
2: Good morning, Barbara. Yes, the US Geological Survey has reported that a 4.6 magnitude aftershock has occurred on the north of the country off the coast from Caracas. They say that that is the eighth significant aftershock since the two twin earthquakes 5 or 6 days ago. So it just shows you the continued instability, the physical instability there. And there are now, according to the United Nations, more than 2,000 rescue workers from 27 different countries have been deployed to Venezuela. And of course, the authorities there say that they believe that the death toll will certainly rise as there are thousands of people believed to still be buried beneath the rubble.
4: And of course, those desperate searches still going on in case there are survivors. But John, we're also getting a picture now, aren't we, of the overall extent of the damage caused by these twin quakes?
2: Yes, the United Nations Development Programme is now estimating that the earthquakes have caused direct physical damage of about $6.7 billion US. That's equivalent to about 6% of Venezuela's gross domestic product. So I think that indicates just how big is the physical damage, especially when you consider that they point out that that amount, that estimate does not account or take into account damage to infrastructure, disruption of economic activity, or long-term reconstruction costs. So this is going to be a long-term economic and reconstruction problem and challenge for Venezuela.
4: John Lyons in Washington. Labour's long-awaited

0: can't think you're the mother, but they just do. They just realize, and that we'd often buddy them up. This is with Sydney Wildlife, great organization if
1: Yes.
0: anyone has time to volunteer. So sometimes you'd have three or four together at a time, and oh, Craig, their faces. You have to Google it. Everyone Google a baby ring-tail possum.
1: They're very cute. So Belle, you found it a bit hard to not mother them. You're like, the rules are there, but I just want to cuddle this thing all
0: Well,
1: day.
0: no, it's not so much that I didn't find it hard, but they just instinctively attach to the person that's feeding them. So
1: Oh,
0: it just
1: wow.
0: happens very quickly. But as long as you buddy them up with another one, once they're big enough, they do, you are able to release them back into the wild quite easily. Like they do go back quite easily, but they are just the cutest
1: They are the
0: things.
1: cutest. Or a baby ringtail possum, or I'll put them on the list. I like the fact that the Aussie one too. Yeah, we've got Eddie on the line from Currumbine. Eddie, have you got a suggestion for the cutest animal? Or can we beat Mudang and Brochen, these pygmy hippos?
2: No problem at all. And sorry, Belle, but I can one up your baby ringtail. It's kind of similar, but it's a baby ringtail on steroids is greater gliders. They
1: Oh,
2: are an
1: yes.
2: Australian. It's not a possum, but it's sort of a bit like one. Lives high in the trees up and down the East Coast, but they're endangered, so they're in little pockets. So they are fluffy. They have ears that are disproportionately big to the rest of their body. They have a tail that's about 1 meter long, and they're completely fluffy, and they have huge eyes and pink noses, and they peek out of their nesting hollows very, very
1: They are.
2: quickly.
1: I'm looking at a picture of them now. They are absolutely gorgeous. As you
2: Just
1: say,
2: a
1: so
2: clear winner.
1: fluffy.
2: Yeah, just an absolute clear winner. Sorry, Belle, but that's it.
1: Oh, gee, it's getting vicious here. It's a competition. Good on you, Eddie. Thank you very much. Cheers. Yes, let us know what you think the cutest animal is. Somebody interesting is that Judith in Double Bay says David Attenborough has said the cutest animal is a toddler. Oh, I don't know. Toddlers can be cute at times, but at times, not so cute as well. Yeah, let us know what you think. 1-300-222-702 or text us 0467-922-702. What is the cutest animal in the world? Some good Australian nominations there, but I'll take them from all over the world.
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1: Where it is, 20 minutes past 6. Look, here's a treat for you if you're a history buff. The Dead Can't Sue is a new ABC podcast launching today, hosted by UTS Associate Professor Alicia Simmond and Macquarie University Associate Professor Lee Boucher. The podcast promises to poke around in the entrails of Australian history, dishing up the best dirt and juiciest scoops of our nation's dead. Professor Lee Boucher joins us now. Morning, Professor.
7: Great to be with you.
1: So, yes, what's this all about? What are the kinds of cases you're talking about? You're only talking about the dead, so they can't sue you. That's where you're going.
7: Yeah, so when we were kind of sitting in our production team meetings trying to decide, you know, how we should frame this history podcast, we're two historians and a great team at ABC, and we were thinking about the kinds of conversations Alicia and I would have as historians when we're grabbing a coffee or out for dinner, or, you know, the kind of relaxed conversations that the two and I have a lot about, you know, about Australian history. And that when we're having those kinds of conversations, rather than, say, writing our books or writing our papers, they're often a lot more casual, they're a lot funnier, they're a little bit more adventurous. We maybe try some interpretations on that we are a bit more unsure about. We explore ideas together, and that we had the kind of freedom to do that. And so, you know, in a legal sense, if someone's dead, they can't sue you for defamation or libel. And we thought, well, that's a great framing for what we're trying to do here. We're trying to have a casual conversation between two historians about kind of interesting figures from Australian history. And let's get a bit wild. Let's get a bit adventurous. And we'll have this idea, well, they can't sue us. So let's see where we'll go with our interpretation.
1: So some of the questions you might ask her, for instance, was Bennelong a hot fop? Or did Matthew Flinders have a more than friendly relationship with Navy surgeon George Bass? So This is the Sydney Confidential of History Podcasts.

0: You might say that. Look, you know, all the podcasts that we make are based on, you know, extensive historical research, where we've both been doing our work as historians of Australia and the world for 20 years. So, you know, we're not making it up. But often you'll come across strange pieces of evidence or kind of confounding relationships in these figures from the Australian past, and sort of put them to one side or not make a lot of them, and instead we're putting them in the center of the conversation. So with Matthew Flinders, you know, we know him as this impressive kind of naval man, you know, the first white man to circumnavigate Australia. But the thing people don't know about him, I think, often, is that there's this tranche of letters between him and, or quite a few different, actually, fellow naval men that are deeply, deeply romantic and sentimental.
1: Interesting. Wow.
0: Yeah. And so it really, when you look at those letters and look at his private life, rather than this kind of heroic, kind of swashbuckling figure of the British Navy, you instead get this quite sensitive, quite romantic, quite caring, quite kind of tender human, which really I think changes how we might think about him. That's not often how we think about these late 18th century figures. We think about them as kind of heroes of the world, gallivanting about. But we, you know, when we looked at his relationships with his fellow naval men, and also actually his relationships with the indigenous people he encountered, he was a much tenderer, sweeter figure than we thought, and actually sometimes also got a little bit carried away and you know, kind of got a bit obsessed. So yeah,
1: Interesting. So I
0: he's
1: guess you're
0: really
1: bringing the
0: interesting.
1: personality into this. And this is the, you know, world figures. They might be known for a particular, you know, act or a particular bit of power they had, but they are complex characters. They've got these other factors to them. So this sounds exciting. I like it. I like it.
0: Yeah, they're like, I think they're like all of us. They have complex three-dimensional lives. We all have relationships and people we care about. And we all make choices that make sense to us at the time in those contexts. And we think that by taking this kind of much fuller sense of these historical actors as well-rounded human beings trying to make sense of themselves and the world, we might understand them and their importance in to the Australian story a little bit differently.
1: Oh, well, it sounds fascinating. Yeah, thanks for speaking to us, Lee. Well, people can listen to The Dead Can't Sue. It's available now on ABC Listen and all major podcast platforms. New episodes released every Tuesday. You can find out, you know, I'm going to be downloading immediately to find out whether Ben Long was a hot flop, whatever the hell that is. Good on you. Thank you, Lee.
0: Great to talk with you.
1: Professor Lee Boucher there from Macquarie University.
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1: See, as Lee said, you know, people are complex characters. We think of our ministers, our government as these powerful figures bringing down laws. Maybe you're frustrated by them, but they're complex. I mean, we're about to speak to John Graham, the New South Wales Minister for Transport. Do you know him as that, or do you know him as the Elvis Presley Festival attendee over the years? Morning, John Graham.
4: Good morning, Craig.
1: Yes, you got any other characteristics about yourself you want to describe to the people?
4: I can recommend the Parks Elvis Festival. It's an outstanding event.
1: Yes. Now, e-bikes, new rules on e-bikes. This is about trying to get the clutter off the curbs. So how is the government going to get this happening?
4: Well, we want people riding these bikes, but we do need to bring some order to the system. And these are the rules that will do that. They're rolling out shortly, along with a grant system to councils to allow them to put in place parking bays up to $200,000 per council. But the rules that are rolling out give councils control for the first time over no-go areas, go-slow areas, and requiring e-bikes to park in certain places. We've seen this work in overseas cities. Now we're bringing it to New South Wales.
1: Okay, now, I mean, this is not a docking station, so this is not like a docking station, but parking areas. Are there going to be lots of parking areas? Because at the moment, you know, you'll find an e-bike in any kind of back street. I often wake up in the morning and one will be sitting on the pavement near me. are there going to be these kind of zones drawn up in every street so you can park them anywhere, or is this going to be only on your main drag, you know, near the town hall, that kind of stuff?
4: It will start from the main drag and bring some order there, and this will roll out gradually. There'll be thousands of new parking bays over the next couple of months, so people will start to see a real difference on the street. And, of course, these new rules have meant we've started to get the latest bikes, the latest technology, and where this will rapidly head is operators requiring people to be in a parked bay where it's available before the ride ends. That's how this works overseas. It's one of the reasons why it's successful. So we're not there yet. This is the start of the process, but that's where this is heading.
1: Okay, so a lot of people use these e-bikes to ride home. I mean, unfortunately, probably after the pub, they use them a lot to ride home, from what I can tell. But does that mean you're not going to be able to park them just anywhere in any street?
4: Where there are parking bays available, you will need to move them towards the parking bay. We'll start to see those in those central areas first up before they roll out more broadly. And as to your point about people riding after dark, all the more reason to have go slow areas in some of these areas of the city. It's up to councils to work out where that works for the local community. But those no-go areas, the go-slow areas, they just haven't had the power to be able to implement that up till now. Now they'll have the power to do that.
1: All right, so go-slow areas and parking areas coming to your council area. Your council can decide, but some funding from the government on this one. We're about to hit the news, John. Thanks for speaking to us this morning.
4: Thank you.
1: John Graham there, the New South Wales Minister for Transport. Yeah, I know a lot of interest in this question, so we'll keep an eye on it and see how these roll out. Is it going to undermine the use of e-bikes, or is it going to solve the clutter problem? Coming up after the news, are you travelling to Europe this summer? Some travellers are facing six-hour-long waits to enter EU countries. We'll find out why after the news. You're on 702 Breakfast. It is 6:30.

0: Good morning, Tony Matthews with ABC News. US President Donald Trump has announced a new round of peace talks with Iran will be held in Qatar today, but a senior Iranian source says there are no meetings planned. Correspondent Bridget Rollison reports from Jerusalem.
1: US President Donald Trump said Iran had requested the talks and that the two countries would meet for high-level discussions in Qatar today to try to get the fragile ceasefire back on track after exchanges of fire over the Strait of Hormuz. The White House said US Special Envoy Steve Witkoff and Donald Trump's son-in-law, Jared Kushner, would be flying into Doha for the talks. But hours later, an Iranian official said no meetings were planned and Iranian officials would visit Qatar this week for meetings without the US.
0: Police believe they're close to catching the author of more than 100 threatening letters sent to prominent Australians and religious organisations over the last 10 years. Federal police and their New South Wales counterparts are conducting a joint investigation and say the author is aged in their 60s and refers to themselves as Bullet or Scorpio. The first threatening letter was sent in 2015 and the most recent this year, with the author focusing on national affairs and matters of significant community interest. Police say the handwritten correspondence features distinctive capital letters and investigators are now appealing for public help to find the author. New South Wales police are hunting a man seen running away from an attempt to firebomb a car. Police say the vehicle was doused in an accelerant just before 10 last night at Hunters Hill in Sydney's north, but it was not set alight. Two empty fuel cans were found in a nearby street. Jewish MP and former Attorney General Mark Dreyfus says he does not think the public broadcasters need to adopt a definition of anti-Semitism that's being used by the Royal Commission into Social Cohesion. Representatives from the ABC and SBS will be called as witnesses to the Royal Commission as it holds its third block of public hearings focusing on online and traditional media. The public broadcasters have faced criticism after announcing last month they would not be adopting a particular definition of anti-Semitism that's been backed by the inquiry and the anti-Semitism special envoy, Gillian Siegel. Mr. Dreyfus says the ABC and SBS should have their own set of standards to ensure they're producing balanced reporting on contentious issues.
2: There's been some suggestions that the public broadcasters needed to adopt

0: the IHRA definition, the International Holocaust Remembrance Association definition of anti-Semitism. I don't think it's necessary for them to do that. I think that's a matter for government and for non-government organisations.
1: The public sector union says it expects the state's forestry corporation to cut more than 50 roles as the development of the Great Koala National Park takes another step forward. Lauren Bohane reports.
2: The community and public sector union says it expects 51 staff members will be affected, including 32 in Coffs Harbour and 19 in Sydney. In a statement, the forestry corporation did not confirm how many staff would be affected, but said it would work with all impacted employees to explore redeployment opportunities, including with the Parks Service. It says staff will be consulted over the coming weeks before any final changes are made.
1: ABC Overnight's presenter Trevor Chappell has announced his retirement after 26 years of making late-night radio. He's been described as a gifted communicator who takes pride in his honesty and someone who always treats listeners and colleagues with great respect. The 65-year-old will host his final overnight show next month. And in sport, Ben Stokes has ended his England cricket career with a 2-1 series loss to New Zealand. New Zealand won the third test in Trent Bridge by 160 runs on the final day. The 35-year-old all-rounder retires from international cricket after a 15-year career that includes more than 120 tests for England. To the weather for New South Wales, widespread showers across the inland plains, southern and central western slopes and adjacent ranges, isolated showers elsewhere, possible thunderstorms in the west and about the far southern slopes and alpine ranges. Sydney's weather, patchy morning fog in the west with the high chance of showers more likely tonight, a top of 20 degrees on the coast and 21 in the west, and a road weather alert has been issued due to the foggy conditions. ABC News.
3: 702 ABC Sydney. Traffic.
4: Good morning, it's Al Paranihi from the Transport Management Centre. As Tony mentioned, plenty of fog around parts of Sydney, so do drive to the conditions. Through Beacon Hill, one westbound lane remains closed on Warringah Road at Willandra Road due to a burst water main. M7 slow going at Richmond Road as you make a run down through to the M2. Now the Hume Motorway M5 M7 junction quite slow there on the approach to the Cutler VC interchange, as is the run on the M4 Eastern Creek as you head towards from the Lighthorse Interchange to the Prospect Highway. And the Hume Highway is closed in both directions at Brettlebane, southwest of Goulburn, due to a truck crash near Windmills Rest Area. On the T2 and T3 train lines this morning, do allow some extra travel time. If you are heading towards the city, it's all due to a medical emergency at Cabramatta. Otherwise, other modes of public transport are running at a time. As always, best to plan at transport.nsw.info or livetraffic.com for the roads.
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6: 702 Breakfast with Craig Rucastle.
5: Yes, welcome to Breakfast, where it is 24 minutes to 7. What day is it? It's Tuesday the 30th of June. Just lost my place. Where are we? What day? Coming up, are you travelling to Europe this summer? Some travellers are facing six-hour-long waits to enter EU countries. We'll find out why. And also, Zoe's got a new ancient curse that's been found. We'll find out how ancient curses worked. Maybe we can put them on somebody we don't like. Maybe people are going to put them on e-bikes. We just spoke to the minister about their new moves to get rid of the clutter of e-bikes. Seems like there's still some more issues people have got. Carolyn from Kirrawee says, how about addressing the problem these huge bikes on trains are taking up? These huge bikes and trains are taking up all the space. Yes, and somebody else says, what about rules on riders doubling small children? In a car, they have to be in booster seats, yet they fly around unrestrained on bikes. I haven't seen that. Oh, are you talking about a normal e-bikes, not kind of the rental ones, I guess, maybe? I don't know. Yeah, they're interesting, those. Also, we were talking earlier about in the show, we spoke to Berlin Zoo about their baby pygmy hippo there, Brochen. And let us to ask, what's the cutest animal? Someone says, otters are the cutest animal. Hands down, no contest, no correspondence will be entered into. Somebody else, Alpha says, hi, Craig. Unlike the somewhat scary adults, baby plovers are cute as. Picture old school beanie pom-pom on tiny

0: skewers. That's the most beautiful description, Alpha. Thank you very much. And by the way, also, World Cup is happening. And when we spoke to our Paraguayan fan, he said this is the music, this is their kind of theme tune. Paraguay is playing Germany. It is currently a nil-all as Paraguay play Germany.
1: Hamish McDonald.
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0: Weather today, 20 in the city, 21 in the west. There will be a shower or two, and do be careful. There might be a bit of fog about this morning as well. Well, are you heading to Europe this summer or know anyone who is? Might be worth talking to them about new rules which have been put in place and which are leading to potential massive delays when you get into Europe. Chris Sapone is the Age and Sydney Morning Herald's aviation reporter and joins us now. Morning, Chris.
4: Morning, Craig.
0: Yeah, what are the changes in Europe that are leading to these kind of queues?
4: Well, the EU has implemented this new system that it's called the entry-exit system that uses biometric controls. So that's, you know, your fingerprinting and the biometric scanning of the eyes for entry into the 29 country Schengen zone. This has been in place since April, but it has resulted in some places, in some airports, in some ports, with very long delays. And they're so long that in some cases they've actually turned off the system to allow people to process through more quickly.
0: Wow. So is it just they don't have enough of these kind of biometric controls put in place yet? Is that the problem?
4: Well, in some cases, they either don't have enough, or I'm told that it's an issue with the staffing or the infrastructure. So they might have the machines, but then they don't have the enough people to be operating the machines and having the passengers and the tourists come through the queues at the right scale. So in a way, it sounds somewhat familiar to some of the problems that our local airports have, and we have surges of people coming in from overseas.
0: Yeah,
4: but in Europe.
0: Yeah, absolutely. Well, look, I mean, some of the European airports were already pretty slow, to be honest. And so is there any other option here, or you basically just have to wait it out? Are we talking like 4, 5, 6 hour waits here?
4: Yeah, I mean, it's a little bit of a roll of the dice. It depends on where you're landing, and it depends on how they're dealing with it locally. So each airport is under the requirement from the government to do this, but then I think the airports themselves can make the decision about whether or not they're going to suppress, whether or not they're going to take different measures to ensure people can get through closer. It's also happening peak tourist time, peak visiting time for Europe. It's also the vacation season for the Europeans themselves. So it's this confluence of events.
0: Yeah.
4: The best advice I heard is just book in extra time and don't book in tight layovers.
0: Yeah,
4: make sure that you've got a good layover time.
0: And don't expect you're going to be getting to something on the day you land, maybe as well. Are there particular places that have been worse, or just kind of all over the place?
4: Well, it's quite anecdotal. I mean, I've heard anecdotally that it's been very bad in Greece for people coming into Greece from overseas. I've heard that in Rome it had been bad, but then very recently I had a family member go through there and they said it wasn't particularly bad. So I think it really does depend. It depends on the day.
0: Okay.
4: And
0: it's at passport control. Is there anything you can do? Like, it's not like you can do something online beforehand to make it quicker. You're just basically in the queue.
4: Yeah, so this is entering into the European zone. So you go through the scan once, and then once you're in the system, you can move between the countries much more easily.
0: Yeah,
4: that's sort of the holdup. I mean, if you've got an EU passport, if you're traveling from Australia with an EU passport, I'd say use that. That's probably the easiest way.
0: Yeah, okay.
4: But if you don't, you're going to be in the queue.
0: Yeah, sadly, no. We're speaking to Chris Sapone, City Morning Herald aviation reporter. Closer to home, budget airline Vietjet has applied to run thousands of domestic flights a year from Sydney Airport. What impact is this going to have on the local kind of market?
4: Well, I mean, this is an application. If it comes to pass and they get their approvals, this could be a real input of competition on the lower end of the price scale for the domestic market. So this could actually be very interesting in helping to keep prices lower and bringing competition to the level where Jetstar is and where some of the Virgin flights are. It's very much wait and see, but this would be backed by a significant overseas low-cost carrier. So I think that there would be quite a bit of interest in this if we do see this come to pass.
0: And is this at the main Sydney Airport?

0: Airport or the Western Sydney Airport that they're applying?
1: The main.
0: Okay, so there's gaps there at the moment. I guess, is this because we've seen, you know, airlines like Rex Airlines falling over?
1: Yes. I mean, when Rex fell over, the ACCC found that the prices actually surged, right, because there's less competition. So to have another player come in that actually has the sort of the deep pockets of overseas backing, I mean, it could sort of alter some of the dynamics in terms of the pricing. And I think it's something that the government itself welcomes, because you've got just more options for consumers here and more pressure to keep the local competitors, you know. Honest.
0: I think we definitely need that local pressure. I looked at flights recently in Australia. They're pretty expensive at the moment. Vietjet, I don't know a lot about them. They fly to Australia. Who are they? Are they backed by one of the big groups, or are they just the kind of budget group?
1: Yeah, they're a budget group. They're the first private airline founded in Vietnam. They do a pretty good business from Melbourne, Sydney, up into Ho Chi Minh City. So that's taking, it's just basically the tourist trade, bringing people, Australians, up into Vietnam, which has had a real sort of renaissance as a tourist destination. Also have some flights from Perth and Brisbane. So this would be potentially, you know, expanding that, potentially helping bring people from one capital city to another, you know, bringing in some of that traffic onto their network to go up to Vietnam. You know, they've been pretty successful. They are in a expansion mode internationally. They've got a subsidiary in Thailand. They also have one in Kazakhstan. And they're, you know, from the best that we could tell, they run a pretty, you know, pretty efficient ultra low cost carrier model.
0: Yeah. All right. Well, we'll keep an eye out. I mean, can you know, they've applied for this. Is there any basis on which they'd be refused this? Like, and what basis do they decide this?
1: Well, I mean, these go through lots of checks. They have to get an approval from CASA, so the regulator there. Yeah. There's a lot of other hoops that I think they have to go through. So this is something that was that was speculated about for some time, that this move might happen. But yeah, I mean, it's possible that, you know, that it doesn't come to pass. The airline itself has said that they don't engage in market speculation, essentially. But I think they are aware that the word is out in Australia that this is the company that could come here. And it's also apparently, if they launch, they wouldn't necessarily do under the name Vietjet. They'd find some other sort of local name that was, you know, more appropriate for a domestic carrier.
0: Oh, good. We might end up with some dumb local name. I look forward to that. Good on you, Chris. Thanks for speaking to us this morning.
1: Thanks, Craig.
0: Chris Sapone there, Sydney Morning Herald aviation reporter. Yeah, it does feel like we need a bit more competition in the Sydney market, don't you reckon?
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0: It does feel like Laurie Daly did look like he's under a lot of pressure yesterday, didn't he, when he was announcing the team and refusing to talk about his future and talking about how much kind of, I guess, you know, stick he's been receiving online and elsewhere. So, can he win the third one and remedy that? Now, Secret Sydney, ladies and gentlemen, here's your first clue for Secret Sydney, 1-300-222-702, if you got a guess.
3: Secret Sydney. Which suburb is Craig in?
0: What are you doing here? Kicking the footy? What are you doing here? Kicking the footy? As always, I find my own clues, Mr. Phone. 1-300-222-702. Give us a guess.
3: Let's talk arts, darling.
0: Yes, time to talk arts with the original arts darling, Zoe Norton Lodge. Morning, Zoe.
5: Good morning, Craig.
0: Now, you've got some news about a Greek tablet. What is this about?
5: Okay, well, this is a discovery, Craig, that I think we could probably all use in our lives. I know I certainly could. So, buried beneath a town square on the site of this former Roman military post in the Netherlands, a teeny tiny lead tablet has been discovered with ancient Greek writing on it. So researchers at the Heidelberg University in Germany have worked really hard to decipher its meaning. And basically what it is a curse that you can use to harm your enemies.
0: Oh, finally.
5: I know. So they use this this technology called reflectance transformation imaging, and it combines, you know, photos taken under different lighting conditions, and it revealed, like, different groups of writing on the tablet. One of them, the writing is in ancient Greek, but written in an Egyptian style.
0: Oh, wow.
5: And one of the sections has four names on it. It's two men's names, which are Latin names, and two women's names, which are Greek, which is kind of interesting because it shows how traditions from like the Near East, Egypt, Judaism, Christianity kind of intermingled in the big spread of the Roman Empire. And it also contains these three symbols, which are known as characters, and they think they were meant to communicate this curse to the gods or demons to sort of, you know, do your bidding for you. So the question really is, like, who was this curse against? So we're not entirely sure. So there's four people who were described as fellow slaves on this tablet. It could have been a curse targeting them, or it could have been calling upon them to put this curse on someone else.
0: Turn against their owners if they are slaves.
5: Yeah, exactly. Yeah. Ooh. One of the researchers believes the curse, it might have been written by one of the female slaves who's named on it.
0: Oh, wow.
5: Because the spells about healing and things like that were kind of widely accepted as part of normal life, but curses like this were kind of maybe unsurprisingly kept a bit hidden, which might explain why it's on this like tiny little credit card sized tablet. And they're also made out of lead because it was believed that the coolness and weight of lead could help bind the curse to your target.
0: I haven't been using lead for my curses.
5: That's it. And back then, this is what they were used for. Opponents in legal cases, people of romantic affairs to catch someone out, or sport contestants.
0: Can we use this in a game against Egypt this Saturday?
5: Exactly, Craig.
0: Let's get
5: we'll
0: some
5: whip
0: red.
5: It out for the Socceroos.
0: Okay, all right. We found this just in time, Zoe.
5: Just in the nick of time.
0: I'll get the
5: lead. The sport will get us over the edge.
0: You figure out how to use it.
5: I will.
0: Now, look, in other art news, a very interesting case here. There was a painting that was awarded a $20,000 prize has been revealed to be a blatant copy.
5: Yeah. So last year, an artist called Jane Allen from Lennox Head took out the Doyle's Landscape Art Prize and accompanying $20,000 award. You might not have heard of this particular prize. It's not as well known as some of our others, but it has been running for 20 years. And this was last year, but it wasn't until the finalists for this year's prize were announced that some chatter in the community started about last year's winner. And it became apparent that Allen's work, which is called Seascape Explorers, is pretty much a straight-up copy of a 2011 painting by Archibald-winning artist Nicholas Harding called Two Estuary Figures.
0: Yes. Nicholas Harding is a big name in Australian art world. It would seem like if you're going to copy somebody, that's not a good idea to copy Nicholas Harding.
5: Well, it's interesting you say that because, yeah, the organisers said that they weren't entirely sure why it only came to their attention almost a year later. But a Brisbane art dealer called Philip Bacon, he sort of shed a bit of light on why this might have been. So, yes, he's a big artist, Harding, but this was kind of a lesser-known work of his. It was sold at auction, I think, privately back in 2011. So, you know, it's not like they were copying a Picasso or something like that. And he sort of defended the judges have sort of been defended because, you know, they're not really, how can they be expected to have memorized, you know, artworks from 20 years ago?
0: Yeah,
5: but when you do look at them, it's quite astonishing. It's like the placement of the figures, the rocks and the sea, they're all exactly the same. The treatment of the canvas, the style of the work's identical. Really the only kind of notable difference is that Allen's painting is much, much larger. So, you know, what happens now? Well, you know, it's obviously a pretty blatant breach of the rules. The painting's supposed to be original. And while they can't say too much at this stage, the organisers have been in touch with Allen and her lawyers to work out if they can recover the prize money.
0: Yes.
5: And they've been working on, you know, they're saying they're doing some work on their verification processes to kind of do what they can to make sure that authenticity is proved at the submission stage. Well, so hopefully this doesn't happen again.
0: Well, AI can help. I mean, AI is already copying every artwork in the world. So maybe you can just say, hey, yeah, we've already copied that one. That's already existing.
5: I know you're joking, but like that's probably the solution, isn't it?
0: I'm half joking, Zoe. Like AI is looking at every single artwork.
5: Exactly.
0: It will be able to tell you generally. Although, again, if this is something that's been sold privately, it hasn't been put out there on the internet, then I guess it may not be picked up in this either way. So, yeah, interesting case though, really interesting.
5: Mm.
0: Good on you, Zoe. Let's talk more art next week. Yes, Zoe Norton Lodge there with art. And just a reminder, yes, it's Secret City today. Here's your first clue. What are you doing here? Kicking the footy?

0: What suburb could that be talking about? 1-300-222-702.
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2: Traffic.
0: What's happening on the roads, Ian?
3: Well, Craig, a little busy through Brighton, the Sands on the Grand Parade and General Holmes Drive. Make your way to Southern Cross Drive, Lilyfield. A fair amount of traffic on Sydney Westlink onto the Anzac Bridge as you head into the city. Beacon Hill, Burstwater Main, Warringah Road, westbound, take out Lane 1 to Atlanta Road. Ingleburn, we still have a lot of traffic on the Hume Motorway, Brooks Road, trying to get onto the M5, M7. Now, about 20 kilometres south of Goulburn, serious truck crash. Hume Highway closed in both directions. You'll have to divert via Canberra. Fair bit of fog around this morning. Just take it easy. Keep those headlights on. And between Sydney and Central Coast, the M1 looking okay. From ATN, I'm Ian Wallace.
0: Good on you. And yes, do be careful on the roads with that fog around. Xander in Springwood says, hello, Craig. Slaves back in the days were illiterate and had no way of writing. So slaves did not write the cursed tablets found. Just saying, Xander, there was a range of slaves. I'm sure there were some educated slaves as well that might have been. Don't rule it out just yet.
4: This is daunting.
5: You don't have to be a genius. Curdo the Colossus drives it through. Exquisite from Sam Kerr.
4: Doesn't even look. That's even better.
0: Time to talk sports with Matt Carmichael. Now, Matt, let's start with the football. And Brazil had a comeback victory over Japan.
6: Yeah, very lucky Brazil. Craig, good morning. A 2-1 win. They've scored. They've come from 1-0 down. With a winner in the 96th minute, so six minutes of stoppage time.
0: Wow.
6: And that's Brazil avoiding what would have been their worst ever World Cup. And poor old Japan, who they the best team in Asia, they really put on a show against Brazil, but they've still never won a knockout game at the World Cup. So
0: Japan
6: it's
0: haven't
6: a huge
0: either.
6: Result. Best game of the tournament.
0: Oh, wow. Yeah, Japan were playing really well in the kind of rounds beforehand. I knew Australia hadn't won a kind of knockout, but Japan as well.
6: It's a surprise because they're a big team. They've got a lot of really great players, so unlucky for them to run into Brazil at this stage of the tournament. And they've got the best fans in world sport. The Japanese football team, I love them. So it's a shame for them. But yeah, Brazil go on.
0: Brazilian fans aren't bad either, actually. Now, Germany playing Paraguay. We still nil all?
6: Nil all. They've gone to the lovely hydration break. So that's nil all. Not a lot's happened in that game yet.
0: Okay, all right. And in no more news, of course, Socceroos versus Egypt. We don't know. We don't learn anything about our team until they run onto the pitch. But it seems like Mo Salah. Have we had any kind of confirmation as to whether Mo Salah will be out from Egypt?
6: No, it doesn't. Nothing yet. It's still a long way to go till Saturday morning, isn't it? It's a long wait. So the two teams can just sort of build up quietly to that game in Dallas. But yeah, we're very much looking forward to that. But yeah, long way to go. And so much to happen in between.
0: Also in football news, Sam Kerr has confirmed a move to the US.
6: Yeah, back to the US. So it's with Gotham FC, that's sort of New York, New Jersey based team, where Sam did play for them before when they were under a different name. I think they were the Sky Blues at some point. So yeah, she confirmed leaving Chelsea. Back to the US where her wife lives and plays as well. So, but a 4-year contract, which I think takes Sam through to about 37 or 38 years of age. So if you're getting a 4-year contract into your 30s as a sports person, well played. So well deserved too for Sam Kerr. So,
0: well, she has been still scoring great goals. She's pretty amazing. Now, NRL Origin 3 team came out yesterday. What are your thoughts on the Blues team? Laurie was looking under the pressure yesterday, wasn't he?
6: He's looking under so much pressure. I feel for Laurie Daly, actually, Craig. Look, he, as we always say, he's just a wonderful person, was one of the very, very greatest Origin players of all, but he's really looking under stress and pressure as a coach, all the changes. I do understand why To'o was dropped, to be honest. I feel like he hasn't had a good series. It was time for a bit of a change there. So Laurie explaining why he did that with Jack Bostock coming in. Bostock's been fantastic for the Dolphins since coming back from his ACL injury. So
0: the big one
6: to me, Murray's got to play. He can't be on the bench. That has to change.
0: I know. And to be fair to Laurie, he does bring Murray on pretty early. I know there's some theory about big forwards in the first 10, 20 minutes, but yeah. I mean, we always seem better as soon as Murray comes on.
6: As I always say, Craig, I think that the problem for New South Wales is they have too many choices.

0: it's really, they've got so many options. That's why the debate always goes on and on. They've got so many players to choose from in those positions.
1: Yeah, and Bostock coming in as well. I mean, the Dolphins, they make up a lot of the teams. I think they've got, because they have more of the Queensland team than the Brisbane Broncos do as well. So it's pretty much just the Dolphins running around on that field.
0: They're a great team. They've got so many good players, and even the one, like, players who have missed out from the Dolphins, like, you know, I always talk about Katoa, who's injured at the moment.
1: He's injured,
0: Finifuiaki got left out by Queensland. They're definitely, I think, the second best team in NRL at the moment behind Penrith.
1: Yeah. Now, just quickly, New Zealand has thrashed England as Ben Stokes retires.
0: Yeah, he went out in a bit of a tantrum, Ben Stokes. They lost by 160 runs, so New Zealand won that Test Series 2-1. But, yeah, Ben Stokes finished as England captain, put himself up to opener, sort of went out in a blaze, and bizarre circumstances. That England have capitulated as a Test match team after all the hype about Bazball a couple of years ago. But Ben Stokes, we'll definitely miss watching him, I reckon.
1: So. Yeah, absolutely. Well, they won the first one, and then Ben Stokes went out on a bit of a bender, and they dropped him. I mean, maybe they should have sent the whole team on the bender.
0: It's a shame that he's gone. Yeah, it's a shame.
1: Yeah. Good on you, Matt. Mark Carmichael.
0: Thanks, Greg.
1: Sports. Coming up after the news, there are new road rules for motorcyclists. We'll get the latest on those. And a lot of new stuff coming in tomorrow. Of course, tomorrow is July 1st, so a lot of new things happening. We'll get across those. Plus, we'll speak to Melissa McIntosh about the NDIS investigations and whether the Liberal Party will support them. You're on 702 Breakfast. It is 7 o'clock.
2: When you need the story,
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2: When witnesses speak,
4: 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You imagine that's got to be several hundred degrees.
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0: It's 7 o'clock. Good morning. Tony Matthews with ABC News. Police are appealing for public help to find the person responsible for writing scores of threatening letters to a wide range of high-profile people, including federal and state politicians, community leaders and religious organisations. Murray Olds has more.
1: Australian Federal Police and their New South Wales counterparts are conducting a joint investigation to find the author of more than 100 threatening letters sent between 2015 and this year. The letters have been seized and have undergone forensic examination, and police have released images showing examples of the distinctive handwriting that's featured in the correspondence. Investigators say the printed handwriting includes particular shapes of some capital letters, and the author refers to themselves as Scorpio or Bullet. The author's focused on national affairs and matters of significant community interest. Police believe the writer was aged in their 60s.
0: Prominent anti-gambling advocate Reverend Tim Costello says the federal government has a moral obligation to ban gambling advertising. This week, Labor will introduce much-awaited legislation that includes a limit to the number of gambling ads per hour and the banning of online ads for under 18s. Critics argue the proposed laws are watered down after a parliamentary inquiry recommended a complete ban on gambling advertising. Mr. Costello says the government needs to go further.
2: This is an immense moral obligation because gambling is becoming one of the greatest health concerns in our nation. Our courts are clogged with people addicted, stealing to feed their gambling. We have three times more domestic violence where there's gambling in a family.
0: The death toll and damage from last week's twin earthquakes in Venezuela continues to grow, with more than 1,700 people now reported to have been killed. America's editor John Lyons reports.
3: International teams of search and rescue experts continue to search beneath rubble, with thousands of people still unaccounted for. A preliminary satellite assessment by the United Nations Development Programme estimates that the earthquakes have caused direct physical damage of about $6.7 billion, equivalent to about 6% of Venezuela's gross domestic product. This figure does not include damage to infrastructure or disruption of economic activity. The UN says it's coordinating more than 2,000 rescue workers from 27 countries.

0: Conflicting reports have emerged over US-Iran talks in Qatar after days of strikes were exchanged over the Strait of Hormuz. Correspondent Bridget Rollison reports from Jerusalem.
1: After 4 days of fire over tensions in the Strait of Hormuz, the US and Iran agreed to stop attacks. US President Donald Trump then announced talks would be held in Qatar today between the US and Iran, dispatching two of his closest allies, Special Envoy Steve Witkoff and his son-in-law Jared Kushner. But Iranian officials denied any scheduled meetings with US teams. The White House said the talks were going to focus on resolving the dispute over the Strait of Hormuz as the two countries try to get the fragile ceasefire back on track and work towards a deal for lasting peace.
0: One of Labor's most prominent Jewish MPs will give evidence at today's hearing of the Royal Commission on Anti-Semitism and Social Cohesion. Gavin Coote reports.
2: Federal MP Josh Burns, whose Melbourne electorate office was targeted in an anti-Semitic vandalism attack in 2024, will appear as a witness at the inquiry today. In his submission to the commission, he says as a Jewish MP, he and his staff have experienced a pattern of daily vilification since October 2023. Mr. Burns says his partner, Victorian Animal Justice MP Georgie Purcell, has also been subjected to sustained abuse purely because of her relationship with him. He's calling for online safety laws to be strengthened, allowing the eSafety Commissioner to remove harmful content.
0: Tougher rules come into effect this week to stop companies profiteering from NDIS registration. National Work reporter Bronwyn Herbert has more.
3: The first wave of mandatory registration of NDIS providers takes effect from tomorrow. The changes come as pre-approved companies are advertised for sale on social media to avoid full registration and an audit process. Carly Nisner from the Support Workers Association says the uncertainty around registration requirements means some operators are capitalising on the confusion.
4: It's a marketing dream.
3: NDIS Minister Jenny McAllister says new rules aim to close a loophole.
5: And we do not want this to continue.
3: Providers will have to notify the Commission as their business is sold and new audits will be required.
0: New rules will be rolled out over the coming months, giving councils the power to decide where e-bikes can operate in their area. It comes after legislation was passed last year to try to regulate the use of shared e-bikes due to the explosion in numbers that's seen them often dumped on public footpaths. The state government has also announced more than $6.5 million in funding for local councils to establish marked parking bays for shared e-bikes. The state government says it's taking legal action to save a Blue Mountains institution, the former Paragon Cafe, from its state of current disrepair and neglect. More from Jean Kennedy.
6: The government's revealed that civil enforcement proceedings have been filed in the Land and Environment Court by the Heritage Regulator in a bid to force urgent repairs to Katoomba's former Paragon Cafe. It's alleged the current owner has failed to maintain the minimum standards and repairs required under the Heritage Act. The building was heritage listed more than a decade ago, but has sat empty for the past 8 years. Recent photos taken from inside the once bustling Art Deco institution show its interiors have been vandalised, with graffiti on the walls, broken windows and gaping holes in the floors and ceiling.
0: A telecommunications expert says new standards forcing telcos to rank the quality of their mobile coverage is a partial win for consumers. From today, Telstra, Optus and TPG have to clearly label coverage maps to show which areas have good, moderate, basic or no coverage, according to baselines set by the Australian Communications and Media Authority. Telstra fought the changes, arguing its customers can sometimes make a call in areas that would be considered to have no coverage. RMIT Associate Professor Mark Gregory says the changes are still generous towards telcos by international standards.
7: There is an argument that the actual figures that have been picked should have been lower, and therefore we would have had yet again a better indication of where coverage is.
0: Brazil has scored a last-minute goal to knock Japan out of the Soccer World Cup in a thriller in Houston. National sport reporter David Mark has more.
8: The round of 32 match between two of world football's heavyweights looked for a while like it could provide an upset. Japan scored in the 29th minute through a brilliant strike.

0: from Kaisu Sano. But Brazil scored in the 56th minute when Casemiro headed home. It took until the 6th minute of injury time for Brazil to break the deadlock when Gabriel Martinelli found the net to send Brazil's fans into delirium and the team into the round of 16. David Mark, ABC Sport.
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2: Australian tennis players Alexander Vukic and Adam Walton have been knocked out of Wimbledon in the first round. American Jensen Brooksby has beaten Vukic in straight sets 7-6, 6-1, 6-1, while Croatia's Dino Prismic defeated Walton in four sets 4-6, 7-6, 6-4, 6-2. There was better news in the women's, with Australia's Daria Kazatkina recording a three-set win over Mimi Shu 6-2, 3-6, 6-2. Ben Stokes has ended his England cricket career with a 2-1 series loss to New Zealand. New Zealand won the third test in Trent Bridge by 160 runs on the final day. The 35-year-old all-rounder retires from international cricket after a 15-year career that includes more than 120 tests for England. And Matilda's captain Sam Kerr has signed for US National Women's Soccer League club Gotham FC following her exit from Chelsea. Gotham FC is based in New Jersey and New York and was formerly known as Sky Blue FC, where Kerr set numerous scoring records between 2015 and 2017. The 32-year-old has signed a deal through to the end of the 2030 season.
1: Briefly in finance, Wall Street stocks have ended higher as US and Iran attacks cease. The Australian share market is set to open flat later this morning and the Australian dollar is lower. It's buying 68.9 US cents. To the weather, widespread showers across the inland plains, southern and central western slopes and adjacent ranges, isolated showers elsewhere with possible thunderstorms in the west and about the far southern slopes and alpine ranges. Sydney's weather, patchy morning fog in the west with the high chance of showers, more likely tonight, and a top of 20 on the coast, 21 in the west.
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4: Traffic. Good morning again. It's Al Parony here from the Transport Management Centre. It's still very foggy around parts of Sydney, so do drive to the conditions. Up at Beacon Hill, one westbound lane remains closed on Warringa Road at Wollandra Road due to a burst water main. Also quite busy around the Rosehill Interchange heading towards the Anzac Bridge this morning. M7 still slow at Richmond Road through to Quakers Hill Parkway. Likewise, Preston to Riverwood on the M5. Busy all the way through to Belmore Road. And the Hume Highway is closed southwest of Goulburn due to a truck crash just near Windmills Rest Area. On the T2 and T3 lines, do continue to allow some extra travel time if you are heading towards the city due to a medical emergency at Cabramatta earlier. Otherwise, other modes of public transport are still running on or close to time. As always, best to plan at transportnsw.info or livetraffic.com for the roads.
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7: Hello, I'm Barbara Miller on AM After 8. Fears for vulnerable Australians as a rental affordability scheme winds up. And Stephen Lowy joins me with his thoughts on tackling anti-Semitism.
8: While I head off on assignment for a couple of weeks, the very capable Melanie Tate will be with you. All the news, all the local issues from right across Sydney.
6: Now, we return to breakfast with Craig Rucastle on 702 ABC Radio Sydney.
5: Yes, welcome to breakfast where it is 11 minutes past 7. This Tuesday, the 30th of June, coming up, we'll get the latest on the Royal Commission into anti-Semitism. Some extraordinary evidence yesterday, actually. Some shocking stories coming forth. We're just going to speak to the Shadow Minister for NDIS. The new changes that are coming into the NDIS tomorrow, and also looking at the kind of 8-week inquiry that's been put in place by the Greens. What impact will this have on the Liberal Party's support for the changes ahead? Plus, we'll also get the latest on the Paragon Cafe as well. Weather today, tops of 20 in the city, 21 in the west, a shower or two about. There was a bit of fog on the roads this morning, so do be careful if it's still in your area. Now, Tuesday, so Secret Sydney. Here's your second clue for Secret Sydney. What suburb am I in?
9: Secret Sydney. Which suburb is Craig in?
5: In this suburb, you're very likely to get a podium finish. Yes, what suburb am I in? 1-300-222-702. I reckon that's an easy clue. I reckon people will get it after that one. I don't know. 1-300-222-702.

0: Paraguay have scored against Germany. They couldn't score against the defence of the Socceroos, but they have scored against the defence of Germany. So, yeah, Paraguay now 1-0 up, 1-0 up in the World Cup.
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2: Breakfast with Craig Rucastle.
0: Where it is 13 minutes past 7 this week in Sydney, the third hearing block of the Royal Commission on Anti-Semitism and Social Cohesion is taking place. The hearings are focused on the spread of hate speech online and in traditional media sources, including the ABC. Julia Andre from the ABC News has been following the hearings. Morning, Julia.
3: Hi, Craig.
0: What did we hear yesterday? Some extraordinary stories coming out yesterday.
3: Yeah, there were some extraordinary and really horrific stories yesterday, Craig. I guess I'll start with Richard Lancaster. He's the council assisting, and he had a really interesting opening address to this block of hearings. He spoke about how there's been a really distinct rise in hate towards Jewish people on social media since the October 7, 2023 Hamas attacks. And he actually said there was differing levels of cooperation from international social media platforms with this inquiry. He noted that US platform Gab Social had been, well, he accused them of being openly hostile towards the commission. And a spokesperson for Gab Social actually said in a statement that they were an American-run company by American people that would publish what it likes, when it likes. And its founder and CEO actually posted on X that he claimed that the federal government, the Australian federal government, was waging a war on free speech. Richard Lancaster went on to note that X Corp, which was formerly Twitter and Telegram, had not responded to the inquiry.
0: Yeah, this is an ongoing problem when we have issues with social media space in America, is we don't even get a response from them. There was a case yesterday as well of Arsene Ostrovsky, who was shot on December 14th at Bondi Beach. A bullet cut through his skin. His face was covered in blood. And yet online he was absolutely pilloried. You know, he said he was acting. It was all fake. It was

0: There was, you know, deep fakes extraordinary.
1: It was horrific. Mr. Ostrovsky actually survived the October 7 Hamas attacks as well. So an extraordinary amount of trauma that he's been in. And he told the story of how he was separated from his wife and children during the Bondi Beach terror attacks. And after that bullet scraped over his skull, he tried to call his wife and he couldn't get onto her. So he thought, I'm going to send her a picture because this could be the last time I speak to her. He thought he was going to die. And luckily he survived and his wife and children managed to escape. But afterwards, a friend of his asked his permission to share that picture on social media. It quickly went viral, but in some really dark corners of the web. It went viral for all the wrong reasons. People began claiming that he was a Mossad agent, that people were photoshopping or using AI to put tomato sauce in these pictures of him, that the blood that was on his face was tomato sauce. And he actually was seeing all these posts while he was going into hospital. And he just spoke about how horrific that was to go through that. It's just unbelievable, really.
0: Yeah, yeah. We also heard from Stephen Lowy then yesterday as well about the attacks online against their family. And, you know, look, I'm a free speech advocate. You know, I like free speech, but it does feel like there are some real questions about what is circulating online and what is allowed, I guess. Now, today it focuses a little bit more on mainstream media organisations. Organisations like ABC, SBS will also be in the spotlight.
1: Yeah, there'll be a focus still on that online hate, Craig. So we're going to be hearing from a couple of experts on online hate, but we'll also be hearing from Federal Labor MP Josh Burns, who is Jewish, and his family were survivors of the Holocaust who came to Australia to escape from that. And he, in his submission, detailed that, you know, he's always represented the Jewish community within his seat of McNamara down in Victoria, but that there'd been a really sharp rise in the need from his community for support after those October 7 Hamas attacks. His office had an anti-Semitic attack on it in 2024, and in his submission he said that his staff field anti-Semitic and abusive calls daily, and they now have to factor in his

0: To be quite a challenge to get onto these social media platforms when these issues arise. There was also a mother who spoke about her daughter, her primary school age daughter, who had other students created TikTok accounts. I won't even say what was said on those TikTok accounts, but horrific anti-Semitic abuse, and she couldn't get it taken down.
1: No, they're definitely, the balance is wrong at the moment, and we saw some moves from the government yesterday in terms of their social media ban and increasing penalties. Do there need to be other increased penalties for other things? That's one of the questions that no doubt the Anti-Semitism Royal Commission will comment on. Thanks for speaking to us this morning, Julia. I appreciate it.
0: Thanks, Craig.
1: Julia Andre there, yes, with the news from the Royal Commission.
2: Don't do it.
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1: Where it is 19 minutes past 7. We are doing Secret City this morning. Here was your second clue. In this suburb, you're very likely to get a podium finish. What suburb do you think I was in? Michael from Bundanoon's on the line. Morning, Michael.
5: Good morning, Craig. Are we in Eastern Creek?
1: What's your theory?
5: Well, there's a racetrack at Eastern Creek.
1: Racetrack at Eastern Creek.
5: You get a podium finish.
1: You get a podium finish. It's a great theory. It is not the right suburb, though.
5: Never mind.
1: But
5: all
1: you've,
5: right,
1: you've,
5: thanks,
1: no
5: mate.
1: Doubt you've helped others. Good on you, Michael, there from Bundanoon. Yeah, 1300 222 702. I'm going to replay the first clue. I don't know, see if anyone gets this. Have a little close listen.
6: Secret Sydney. Which suburb is Craig in?
1: In this suburb, you're very likely to get a podium finish. Oh, same one. Anyway. There's too many there. Anyway, you're on 702 Breakfast.
7: Tammy Shipley believed someone was out to hurt her. She's put under 24-hour surveillance, and then something strange happens.
8: Ambulance emergency.
7: Tammy's story. 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
1: It is 20 minutes past 7. Well, it's the last sitting week of Federal Parliament for the winter period. And there are a raft of changes coming on July 1st, as there always seems to be every year. Melissa McIntosh is the member for Lindsay and the Shadow Minister for NDIS. And she joins us now. Morning, Melissa.
9: Good morning.
1: So, look, the Senate committee scrutinising contentious proposed NDIS cuts has been

0: extension after the deal between the government and the Greens. What do you expect to come from this?
1: This is a big reform to the NDIS. There's no question that the expenditure is way out of control, $50 billion a year, but we need to get it right and the government needs to get it right. So I push really hard for a three-day inquiry, but there's a bit of politics being played behind the scenes, and the Greens and Labor have come up with some sort of deal to extend the hearings, but we don't know what that means yet. Whether people have an opportunity, Australians have an opportunity to present their cases in front of Parliament again and to have their say, whether more submissions can go online. There were over 4,000 submissions to this particular inquiry, Australians concerned about these changes, but the government hasn't even uploaded them all to their website. So it was because Mark Butler made this big announcement at the press club that the changes to the NDIS are coming, the cuts are coming, yet there was no consultation with people with disabilities across the country. So it's a bit of a shambles. I'm pushing as hard as I can from the opposition to make sure that when the cuts do happen, people with profound disability don't fall through the cracks.
0: I guess the narrative of this is that the Greens have said we've pushed for an 8 weeks longer, you know, investigation. And they have said they're very clear that they will not vote for the, you know, NDIS changes that were in the budget at the end of this. The expectation is the only way this will get through Parliament is with the support of the coalition. Are you at the moment, I guess, resolved to support the changes because you recognise there does need to be changes to the NDIS, or are you still open and not necessarily sure which way the coalition is going to go?
1: Yeah, it's a fine balance, and in some regards, I imagine people would be pretty cranky with the Greens. They're not supporting the legislation, but they're happy to drag people out again to, you know, to talk about their stories. I don't think that's particularly right. From my point of view, I think the inquiry should happen because we can make better amendments, and that's something that we'll be doing. I've had a conversation again with Mark Butler yesterday afternoon. I've always said that I want to work constructively with the government, but that doesn't mean that it's going to be a tick and flick exercise. So there is a balance between savings that we need to have, but also protecting our most vulnerable. One of the big issues I have is that if you've got a profound disability, to say you're an amputee, or if you've got Down syndrome or other disabilities that are quite severe, well, that's your condition's not going to change. You're not going to not have that disability. Why do you have to get reassessed again by the NDIS and go through all that and all those costs just to stay on? I think the government needs to reconsider that part. And something I've said all along is that this legislation doesn't deal with the criminals in the system, which they are criminals in the system, and the fraud and the rorting and all that sort of thing that people hate about the NDIS.
0: Well, it's interesting you say that they don't deal with the kind of criminal element. Reports today that 17 NDIS fraudsters have been sentenced to more than 60 years in jail collectively. And, you know, this kind of attempt by the Fraud Fusion Task Force, is it actually being more effective? Is it actually breaking through and making changes here?
1: One would hope, but there's also been recent reports, and it's not really great breakfast listening, that there's people convicted of terrorism receiving the NDIS, pedophiles, murderers. So there's that element too that needs to be cleaned up. Of course, I completely support any fraud clean-up, but it's not the full extent of what's been going on.
0: Are you saying NDIS providers as opposed to recipients?
1: No, this is recipients. That example I just gave you was recipients. So it's on both sides, and I'm not at all pointing my finger at recipients saying they're criminals. That's not what I'm saying. But there are examples of people that should not be receiving the NDIS on taxpayers' money receiving it, and they're really bad people. So that's why people have, I think Australians have got to a stage where we hear so much about these elements that there has been, and I support Mark Butler on this, has been a bit of a loss of social licence when it comes to the NDIS, because it is a good scheme. It is actually the intent of the scheme to give people a better quality of life, to give them their independence. Well, the intent of that is a good thing that the coalition supports. So this is almost a once in a political generation chance to get reform of the NDIS right. I support that. But as I said, it's not just a tick and flick exercise on behalf of the coalition.
0: So you will be asking for changes to

0: legislation, you'll be asking for changes before you actually pass it?
1: Yes, and I've discussed these. I won't go into complete detail now. I've discussed these with Mark Butler. I hope the government will have some amendments that we can support. I've highlighted over many weeks now my concerns about the legislation. I'm hoping the government listens to that and you know, does the right thing in the interests of Australians with disability.
0: Yesterday you were out and about, including on Drive, talking about, I guess, rebranding the Liberal Party and how it battles One Nation. What do you think the brand of the Liberal Party is, and what should it be?
1: I think that was a reflection of my community. So I was out on the weekend. We're pretty blunt in Western Sydney. People do say it how it is. And I was receiving quite a bit of feedback that people do support our policies. People are angry. Like small businesses, I do a lot of work with small businesses, are angry about what they feel has been taken away from them by the Labor government. And then I will talk to people about what our policies are and supporting small business with instant asset write-off, even our immigration policies, and they're supportive. And then they're like, well, why is that not cutting through?
0: Mm.
1: So the suggestion is, well, maybe we need to look at how the
0: if it's not cutting
1: with Australians.
0: If it's not cutting through, that's not a branding problem. That's a leadership problem, isn't it?
1: No, I think if your listeners that have been involved with small businesses and companies, it certainly is a branding problem. I believe in the values of the Liberal Party. Equality of opportunity is a big one, and people are feeling like they're not getting an opportunity to get ahead and to have a better life for their family. So if that's not, if the values and the policies aren't cutting through, something that we can certainly have a look at.
0: All right. Well, we'll watch with interest. Thank you very much, Melissa. Yes.
1: Thank you very much.
0: Mr. McIntosh there, the Shadow Minister for Women, Shadow Minister for NDIS and the Federal Member for Lindsay there.
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0: We're doing Secret City this morning. Let's see if we can find a winner. Julian's on the line from Roselle. Morning, Julian.
4: Oh, good morning.
0: What's your answer?
4: I said Newington to the producer, but I'm saying like Olympic Park, Newington.
0: Olympic Park, Newington. Okay, what's your theory?
4: Well, they're kicking the footy, and the Olympic Park, you'll get a podium finish.
0: Podium finish. A good theory. Good theory. Not the answer, but very good theory there. Let's keep going. We've got Katie on the line from Campbelltown. Morning, Katie.
5: Oh, hi.
0: What's your answer?
5: I think you're out in Oran Park.
0: Okay, and what's your theory?
5: The shopping centre there is called the Podium, and all the streets are named after racing car drivers.
0: They are indeed. And this was clue one. Hang on, listen. What are you doing here? Kicking the footy? And the final clue there. Do you know what that was referring to?
5: There are quite a good number of football fields out there.
0: Yes, and that one, it's called Doohan Park. That's what you're doing here. It's named after Mick Doohan. Of course you are, right. Katie gets it. It was Oran Park. You got any, Katie? We'll put you on hold. We'll get you the details and send you out the prize.
5: Thanks,
0: Craig. Okay, Katie in Campbelltown taking it out. Coming up after the news, we'll be finding out about the Paragon Cafe.
6: Good morning, Tony Matthews with ABC News. The New South Wales government is offering councils $200,000 to build marked parking bays for e-bikes. New rules will also be rolled out in coming months to allow councils to decide where e-bikes can operate in their area and to fine operators when bikes are dumped. Transport Minister John Graham says the government wants people riding e-bikes, but some order must be imposed on the current system.
7: The rules that are rolling out give councils control for the first time over no-go areas, go-slow areas, and requiring e-bikes to park in certain places. We've seen this work in overseas cities. Now we're bringing it to New South Wales.
6: New South Wales police have made another arrest as they investigate the alleged kidnapping of a man 4 months ago. Police say a 53-year-old man was driven away from a Western Suburbs tobacco shop after he was assaulted by four men wearing balaclavas. He was found in northwest Sydney 2 days later. Four men and a teenager are already before the courts, and the sixth person to be charged was arrested yesterday. The 25-year-old

0: Harold has been charged with kidnapping, weapons and driving offences, and he'll appear in court today. Jewish Labor MP Josh Burns will today give evidence at the Royal Commission on Anti-Semitism and Social Cohesion about the sustained abuse he and his staff have received. Gavin Coote reports.
1: The federal member for McNamara will appear as a witness at the inquiry, which is currently examining the spread of hate speech online. Josh Burns' Melbourne electorate office was targeted in an anti-Semitic attack in 2024 and in a submission to the commission says it was a deeply personal and confronting incident. In the hours that followed, he said there were social media comments suggesting it was a false flag attack organised for publicity. The inquiry will also hear evidence from Daniel Rosenfeld, a councillor with the Randwick Council in Sydney's East, who is Jewish and the grandson of Holocaust survivors.
0: One person has died and another has been injured following a drive-by shooting near San Jose's World Cup Watch party site in the US state of California. A man was shot outside a restaurant and pronounced dead about a block away from the San Pedro Square fan zone, while a second man collapsed in the square where thousands of fans have gathered to watch matches. Police have confirmed they believe the attack is an isolated incident and not related to the FIFA tournament. Britain's Prime Minister in waiting, Andy Burnham, has vowed to deliver radical change to UK politics, but major parts of his agenda remain unclear. Europe correspondent Elias Kluwer reports.
2: The man expected to become Britain's next Prime Minister has outlined his vision for the country. In his first speech since launching his leadership bid, Andy Burnham criticised the way Britain has been governed and promised to spur growth by handing power back to the regions.
3: The change will be the biggest change in our lifetimes to the way the country is run.
2: The speech didn't address hot-button topics such as immigration or defence. Despite the unknowns in his policy agenda, Mr. Burnham is widely expected to become Britain's next Prime Minister as early as next month, after Sir Keir Starmer caved to political pressure and resigned last week.
0: The Hume Highway is closed in both directions south of Goulburn following a 5-truck crash. The road near Bradalbin, 30 kilometres southwest of Goulburn, has been shut since about 6 a.m. with motorists urged to avoid the area and allow for up to 80 minutes additional travel time. The Rural Fire Service says all vehicles involved are on fire and a 300-metre exclusion zone has been established as they contain flammable contents. Brazil has come from behind to beat Japan 2-1 in their FIFA Men's World Cup round of 32 match in Houston. Japan scored in the first half before Brazil equalised in the 56th minute before going ahead in the 96th minute. And Ben Stokes has ended his England cricket career with a 2-1 series loss to New Zealand. New Zealand won the third test in Trent Bridge by 160 runs on the final day. Looking at the weather, widespread showers across the inland plains, southern and central western slopes and adjacent ranges. Isolated showers elsewhere with possible thunderstorms in the west and about the far southern slopes and alpine ranges. Sydney's weather, patchy morning fog in the west with the high chance of showers, more likely tonight. A top of 20 degrees on the coast and 21 in the west. ABC News.
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5: Traffic. Eastern Creek, the M4 under speed at times as you make your way towards the Parramatta. The right bridge getting very busy in both directions. Beacon Hill, Burstwater Main, Bringer Road affecting Lane 1 westbound or Orlando Road. Now through Brighton, the Sands traffic's moving steadily but heavy towards General Holmes Drive. About 20 kilometres south of Goulburn, serious truck crash. Hume Highway closed in both directions. Traffic being diverted via Canberra. We still have a lot of fog around this morning. Take care, keep those headlights on. And between the Central Coast and Sydney, M1 looking okay. 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
8: Hello, I'm Barbara Miller on AM After 8. Fears for vulnerable Australians as a rental affordability scheme winds up. And Stephen Lowy joins me with his thoughts on tackling anti-Semitism.
9: While I head off on assignment for a couple of weeks, the very capable Melanie Tate will be with you. All the news, all the local issues from right across Sydney.
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9: Yes, welcome to Breakfast, where it is 24 minutes to 8. This Tuesday, the 30th of June, coming up, we'll speak to Rob Stowe.

0: about the Paragon Cafe. It's escalating there. This battle over the Paragon Cafe, if somebody owns a heritage building, can they just let it go to rack and ruin? Can the government actually step in and make them fix it? Plus, we've got the latest on the World Cup as Paraguay played Germany. I think that 1-0 up at halftime, Paraguay. Can you imagine if Paraguay knocked out Germany? Gee whiz, we beat them in the rounds. Does that mean we're better than them? Does that mean we're better than Germany? plus, we're going to find out about new road rules for motorcycles as well. A few different things changing at the moment. Weather today, tops of 20 in the city, 21 in the west, a shower or two about. And it was a little bit foggy this morning. I think it has cleared a bit there. Also this morning, very huge news. Trevor Chappell is going to be retiring from overnights. He's been there since the year 2000. What an extraordinary effort. Here was Trevor chatting this morning.
1: As it happens, it's going to be my final week on air as hosting overnights because I've decided to hang up the headphones and retire. It's going to be really hard to say goodbye, and it's a really big decision that we've had to make, or that I've had to make. And I mean this when I say it's been my absolute privilege to be your host of doing this conversation and doing this program for such a long period of time.
0: Good on you, Trevor. Much loved. And there will be a night at the museum, an outside broadcast to celebrate his last broadcast. It's at the Melbourne Museum on Tuesday, July 28th. But if you are a big fan of Trevor's, you can still get this. They're going to be giving away travel voucher giveaways so that people from around the country can get down to watch Trevor's final show. Talking about big things being built, by the way, looking out the window here in Parramatta at the moment, I'm seeing something being built in Parramatta Square. It looks like a kind of Christmas tree, or it could be a kind of, I don't know, a bonfire of some sort. I think it's part of the Parramatta Midwinter Festival, which has been happening at the moment. We'll see as it goes up, we'll see what it turns into. Very exciting out the window.
2: Hamish McDonald.
3: While I'm off the airwaves, the multi-talented Melody Tate will be behind the microphone, keeping you up to date with the breaking news, the big stories behind them as well.
2: Mornings with Melanie Tate.
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0: Where it is 22 minutes to 8. Look, if you're a 702 listener, no doubt you're familiar with the Paragon Cafe in Katoomba. It's a beautiful heritage-listed old cafe on the main street, but it's sat unused for the past 8 years. The state government today says it will take legal action to force the owner to conduct urgent repairs and save the building. Rod Stowe is the chair of the Blue Mountains branch of the National Trust and joins us now. Morning, Rod.
5: Good morning, Craig.
0: Yeah, for those who don't know the Paragon Cafe, talk us through why is it so historic? Why is it so important?
5: Look, it's an Art Deco gem. It's a cafe that was commenced in 1916 by a Greek proprietor, and it's very typical of those Greek cafes and restaurants that were open in the early 20th century. Importantly, Craig, has got some fantastic Art Deco interior design. Otto Steen, a famous sculptor, did a lot of the plaster panels. It's got beautiful wooden joinery work. It's got a beautiful marble fountain. It's really quite impressive. And there are very few of those types of buildings left. And until 2018, when it closed, it was a great example of that architecture.
0: Yeah. Now, how long has the current owner had this cafe? Has it been used in the time they've had it?
5: Yeah, it was acquired by the current owner in 2000. And until 2018, there was a tenant who was running that business. I understand it was in that year that they had a dispute with the current owner, and it closed and it hasn't opened its door since.
0: Yeah, okay. Now, part of the dispute was over disrepair. Not a lot seems to have been done by the current owner to protect the heritage of this particular building. What state's it in now?
5: In many areas, it's in quite poor state. Unfortunately, there's been ingress by water, so there's a lot of water damage. There's also been damage caused by vandals who have got into the building. That's why the National Trust have been advocating that action be taken to secure the premises. And, you know, we're pleased to see orders issued last year by the regulator in May to secure the premises from, you know, that sort of entry and damage. We understand that there was further orders issued in November last year, And it's those orders that haven't been complied with, and that's why the regulator's now seeking action in the Land and Environment Court to have the owner prosecuted for failure to comply with those
0: orders. Okay, so if the owner gets found guilty of not complying, do they get a chance to comply? What could the next step be here, Rod?
5: Certainly the owner's got the opportunity to comply with the order. And in fact, what is being sought in the court is declarations that the order's been breached and that the owner undertake orders that were previously issued to secure the building. But Craig, it is only fairly, basic maintenance that, we're talking about. It's not necessarily the silver bullet that's going to restore this building to its former glory. It's very much basically keeping the water out and keeping the vandals out. It's unfortunately not necessarily restoring the building so it opens again to the public, as we'd all like to see.
0: Yeah. So, I mean, the current owner might say, look, I don't have the money to restore it to its former glory. What happens then?
5: Well, there is quite significant powers available under the Heritage Act. The regulator can do the work themselves and then seek to recover those costs from the owner. They can even acquire the building. There are powers that would allow the regulator to do that. So that's something really that the government really needs to consider. The minister has indicated that she's looking at reforming the Heritage Act to give the regulator greater powers. We know the Act is clunky at the moment. That would be something we'd most certainly support.
0: So in terms of acquiring the building, presumably they pay a kind of a fair rate to the owner for the,
5: that's right,
0: the premises.
5: Yeah. That's right. That's what the legislation provides for.
0: Have you had any conversations with the owner? Do you know what their attitude is to this?
5: Certainly the National Trust hasn't. Most of the discussions I think have taken place, with the regulator and the council. I think Julie Power from the Herald, I think, spoke to the owner yesterday.
0: Yeah, okay. So they don't necessarily – is there intention to keep it? What do we know about their intention?
5: We really don't know what the end game is. And, that's what is really concerning. We've seen it and other buildings, unfortunately, here in the Blue Mountains, almost deteriorate and become derelict sites. That's not in the interest of anyone. We want to see an activated site. We want to see a site that preserves the heritage and allows the public to enjoy it.
0: Text from Zandro, can you confirm this? He said he used to live between 2014 and 2018 in the attic at the Paragon as his design studio. He said there's a ghost at the Paragon. His name's George. So can you confirm that the ghost at the Paragon's name is George, Rod? Have you looked into this? Has George got something to do with this?
5: I don't know about George, but I can say that in upstairs there is actually some really important heritage items. The owners of the Paragon originally were great innovators, and there's some great industrial architecture up there and some important equipment that we want to see preserved. So perhaps George is enjoying part of that.
0: Well, maybe we can get George on for the next cross. good on you, Rod. Thanks for speaking to us this morning.
5: Thanks, Greg. Bye.
0: Rod Stowe, the chair of the Blue Mountains branch of the National Trust. Yes, the ongoing saga of the Paragon, will it be saved? Will the government step in? I mean, if they can acquire it, is that what should they be doing? They should be doing? Let us know. 1-300-222-702 or Texas 0467-922-702.
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12: Open wide for some soccer!
0: The World Cup is ongoing. We cross the David mark. Morning, David.
13: Hello, Craig. You'll be pleased to know I've actually done a bit of homework today and watched the football matches that happened this morning over here. So I can tell you anything you want to know.
0: All right. Well, firstly, I want to know. I mean, last I looked, it was 1-0 to Paraguay over Germany. This is huge. I mean, Germany, one of the favourites, could be knocked out. How far are we into the game?
13: Yeah, so we've just started the second half. Paraguay scored late in the first half. It was against the run of play. Germany's had the, you know, the majority of the ball. And, yeah, it, I mean, obviously one of the powerhouses of world football. And Paraguay, as we know, a good team. We, Australia, soccer, you and I, drew nil all with them, just a few days ago in that match in San Jose. So we know that they can defend. They defended also very well against Turkey earlier in the tournament. But, yeah, they came out with a bit of an attacking intent. Although they haven't had the best of the much of the ball, they did score that that one crucial goal. So they're up 1-0 at the moment. If that was to remain the case, that would be an absolutely massive upset because, as you say, Germany, probably along with, you know, they might be one rung behind sort of France, Spain, Argentina, but they're always thereabouts at a World Cup. So it would be an absolutely stunning result.
0: Yes, yeah, absolutely. For Paraguayan listeners, here you go. That's the song the Paraguayan football fans sing. We need to get a song, David. What are the Australians singing?
13: That's a good question. I don't know, and I haven't asked. I know they like their tunes. There's been references, believe it or not, to Fleetwood Mac. So that doesn't seem like it's quite going to fit the bill. But apparently Harry Soutar is quite fond of Fleetwood Mac. But yeah, we'll do some further investigations.
0: Germany have just scored, so it's now 1-1 equaliser to Germany against Paraguay. So just as we talk about, they work the way back in, a very long ball header in the box, and it goes in off a Paraguayan head as well. So extraordinary scenes there. Now also scenes this morning. I mean, talk about favourites being knocked out. Japan was leading Brazil in the earlier game this morning.
13: And that looked like, again, it could have been an incredible upset. Japan scored an absolute cracker of a goal in the 29th minute of the first half. It was a bullet fight home, and they led 1-0 at halftime. They led up until the 55th minute where Brazil equalised thanks to a very nice cross and a head home. And then in the 6th minute, Craig, of injury time, Brazil scored the winner, a lovely, a beautiful move, finished off excellently. So, yeah, so Japan could breathe, dream for a little while of, you know, the enormity of potentially knocking Brazil out of the World Cup. It wasn't to be, and so Japan is out of the tournament and Brazil goes through to the round of 16.
0: Yeah, now just on the Socceroos front quickly, Christian Volpato spoke to the media today. What did he say?
13: Yeah, look, and it was very interesting to speak to Christian Volpato. For those who don't know, he was born in Australia, but from the age of 12, when he was axed by the Western Sydney Wanderers football team, he decided, he said, with his father that he would go to Italy. And he told the story about how the day he was axed, he was in the car, he was crying, and his dad said, look, let's go to Italy. They're of Italian heritage. His mother has a cafe. She sold it. And so the family moved overseas. And basically since then, he's been welcomed into the arms of Italian football. He's played youth football at a number of levels with Italy. And so, you know, he'd been wooed by various Socceroos coaches over the years, but he decided to stay with Italy until quite recently. He said he finally made a decision to switch to the Socceroos only a week before Tony Popovic named his final team.
0: Wow.
13: Although he did say it's something he'd been wrestling with for about 4 years. So, you know, you can see the real tension there because Italy was the country that welcomed him and gave him an opportunity after he felt somewhat rejected by Australia. But he said in the end, look, I had to make the decision myself when I knew it was right. I didn't want to be 50-50. I wanted to be absolutely sure. And he said, I woke up one day, I called my mum and said, Mum, I want to play for Australia. And so, and he has, and he played in the other day. The other day, and he was really good. He's going to be a vital piece of the puzzle for Tony Popovic. So, yeah, it was lovely to hear from him. Really interesting story, and you know, a class player. He's very good, Christian Volpato. So the Socceroos fans are glad that he's on our side.
0: Absolutely. And on the text line, somebody says Socceroos fans were singing "Mr. Brightside" by the Killers. I don't know. We're looking at the bright side, apparently. Yeah. There you go.
13: Song about jealousy. I don't quite understand that one, but anyway. There you go. Good song.
0: Jealous are not there. Netherlands and Morocco coming up later. That's the next game as well. Thank you very much, David. Appreciate it.
13: Cheers, Craig. Thanks.
0: And David Mark in Berkeley in the US.
7: Miller wins it. From Olympic glory to criminal infamy.
14: I went straight to the dark side.
7: in an ABC News documentary.
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7: Deep End, the Scott Miller story, streaming now on ABC iView.
0: It is 9 minutes to eight. Tomorrow is July the 1st, so new rules coming in place for tax, superannuation, lots of different things, but also for road rules as well. As a result of a consultation with riders and safety experts, there will be significant changes for motorcyclists. Josh Murray is the Secretary of Transport for New South Wales and joins us now. Morning, Josh.
15: Good morning, Craig.
0: So what changes for motorbike riders tomorrow?
15: So this is specifically for novice motorcycle riders, so your L and P plate riders. And it's important to note that actually when you're on your L plates in a car, that's actually the safest time to be a motorist. That level of supervision means that we see very few serious incidents with our L plate communities out there. Unfortunately, you switch over to a motorcycle, we've seen a big uptick in the number of people taking up motorcycling, but that's the most dangerous time to be a motorcyclist when you're on your L and P plates.
0: Because an L plater is on their own. I mean, an L plater in a car, you've got your parent there or somebody teaching you, but an L plater on a motorbike, you're sitting on your own.
15: That's right, and there's no way to put a pillion rider on the back to instruct you every way. That would only make it more dangerous. So we do have to have a high level of trust and confidence in our L-plate motorcyclists when they go out there, and that's why we're making these changes. We're adding compulsory gloves of a motorcycling standard to be worn by L and P-plate motorcyclists, and also a high-vis vest while they're riding. And what we're hoping there is we start to set some really clear guidelines and habits in junior or brand new motorcyclists, whatever age they might be, that they'll carry through with their riding career.
0: Okay, so gloves and high vis there. In terms of those L motorcycle riders, Josh, what do they have to do before they can kind of ride on their own L's? Like, is it just a test, or do they have to do, you know, lessons? What do they have to do before they go out on their own?
15: No, you have to complete a session at our on-road training courses. So you have to go through a couple of half-day sessions at this point. What we're doing at the moment is we're looking at that graduated learner motorcycle training. So a rider now would go and they'd do their theory test at the Service New South Wales, and then they would go off, and before they can ride on their L plates, they have to do this on-road training course. And then when they come back and do their P's, they have to do another on-track training course and be watched by an instructor. But as I say, because of the success that we've had in New South Wales with our graduated reforms to learner drivers, we're looking at the same sort of enhanced training for our learner motorcyclists.
0: I mean, look, some people might be listening to this and saying protective gloves and a high-vis vest or jacket's not going to make much difference. Why has this decision been made?
15: You think that, don't you? It's one of those issues where you think, well, that sounds pretty simple when you're climbing on board a motorcycle. Unfortunately, that just hasn't been the rules to date. And when we see people get on motorcycles, particularly there seems to be a view, I think, that the smaller the motorcycle, like a moped, then the less gear you might need. So we do see people tearing around in shorts, no gloves, thongs when they're riding their mopeds. And what we're doing here is we're saying, look, we understand that riding a motorcycle comes with certain freedoms. It's actually part of the motorcycling offer. That's what people are looking for. But there's responsibilities as well. We're going to start young riders off and new riders off with some of these clear guidelines, and then they'll see how important it is. Riding with gloves can significantly reduce trauma in the event of a crash, and it could end up with not being able to, you know, use your hands for work and other things if you suffer an on-road injury. I have a colleague at work, even just in the last week, she was off to the hospital last week. Her 20-year-old son came off his motorbike, but she had stressed that if he was going to ride, it was full-to-toe leathers, the best helmet, etc. And he was very lucky to come off, you know, in a pretty good condition when he hit the curb. But some people don't take that message. That's why we're making these changes from tomorrow.
0: All right. Good. Thanks for letting us know, Josh. Appreciate it.
15: Thanks, Craig.
0: Josh Murray, the Secretary of New South Wales Transport there. People were asking what Socceroos fans are singing. Someone says there's a video of Socceroos fans singing to the tune of White Stripes' Seven Nation Army we're getting deported, we're getting deported. Love it, says Elliot. Let us know what they're actually singing. Hang on a second. We've got Chris on the line from Leichhardt. Morning, Chris. What are your thoughts about these changes to the rules?
16: G'day, Craig. Look, there's no definitive research that shows high visibility vests do any good for riders. Quite the contrary. There are a number of research studies put forward that show that high-vis is pretty well useless, including one from Motorcycle Action Group Ireland, a number of them that I detailed in a submission to Stay Safe Committee of Inquiry a few years ago.
0: I presume the theory is you see that and you're more cautious. You know, it's about other people being more cautious of the riders. Is that the case?
16: Look, the majority of crashes happen in the front quarter, multi-vehicle crashes happen in the front quarter of a motorbike. The motorbike's got the headlight wired on. You can't see the high vis beyond the headlight in any case. You've got this bright white light at the front that says, hello, I'm here, and people are still pulling out. What we need is better education for riders. Better education for drivers. I was at the road safety round table, and it was not categorically agreed that this should be mandatory. It was agreed with everyone that this should be an advisory, and the majority of riders are fully against mandatory clothing.
0: All right. Well, it's interesting. Chris, appreciate your perspective. Thank you very much. Chris from Leichhardt there with his view.
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2: Traffic.
0: What's happening on the roads, Alf?
17: Good morning, Craig. At Silverwater M4, a breakdown at Silverwater Road, citybound left-hand lane. Also at Beacon Hill, still that burst water main, Warringah Road, just past Earl Street. If you're travelling through Croydon as well in the M4 tunnel, a truck's broken down westbound, so just exercise some caution through the area. And no light rail services are running between Dulwich Hill and Lilyfield due to mechanical repairs at Taverners Hill. Now, buses are being organised to operate between Dulwich Hill and Wentworth Park, but not on site as yet. Always best to plan ahead before you travel at transportnsw.info or livetraffic.com for the roads.
0: Thank you very much. Alf, Mel Tate joins us, filling in for Hamish. Morning, Melanie.
18: Hi, Craig. Craig, you are a pretty creative guy, aren't you?
0: I don't know. I don't speak for myself, but yeah, at times I'm creative. Yes.
18: Have you been giving any thinking to the Liberal rebranding?
0: To Liberal rebranding, yes, we spoke this morning to Melissa McIntosh about that. She claims it's a branding issue. Is it branding or is it sales? I don't know.
18: We're going to find out what the ideas are around. Is it, you know, it's a social media thing? Do they need a mascot? What do you think? What do you think should be happening
0: here?
18: It is
0: interesting. I was listening this morning to a show talking about the fact that One Nation has cut through online by using comedy and, you know, kind of doing these sketches and cartoons and that kind of stuff. Does the Liberal Party need to get into comedy maybe?
18: They need to be better at TikTok maybe.
0: Get
18: some influencers
0: Angus
18: on their
0: Taylor
18: side.
0: Need to do some stand-up. Maybe that's the kind of thing we're talking about.
18: We're going to be talking about that today. We're also going to be looking at, over the weekend, the Labor Party state conference is on. Pokies are going to be a big deal there.
0: Because
18: we'll be looking at that as well.
0: Good on you, Mel. Mel will be with you at 8:30. We'll be back tomorrow. Have a lovely day.
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21: 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Good morning. Tony Matthews with ABC News. Motorists may notice a difference at the petrol station from tomorrow with changes being made to the fuel excise. The federal government is extending its cut on the fuel excise but at a smaller discount. The 32 cents per litre cut that was introduced a couple of months ago in response to the Iran war will now drop to 16 cents per litre until August 2nd. Treasurer Jim Chalmers says the measure is designed to help motorists with cost of living pressures.
22: People are still under pressure. That's why we're extending this fuel price relief, this petrol and diesel tax cut for another month at a tapered rate to provide that cost of living help that people need and deserve. And so that will be extended from tomorrow.
21: Multiple vehicles are on fire after a truck crashed into a rest area southwest of Goulburn. Xanthi Gregory reports.
1: Police were called to the Hume Highway at Brettleburn at about 5 a.m. after reports a truck hit several parked vehicles. The Rural Fire Service says five trucks are on fire and a 300-metre exclusion zone has been established as they contain flammable contents. Three drivers being treated with serious injuries at the scene, while fire and rescue crews are working to extinguish the blaze. The Hume Highway is closed in both directions between Gunning and Cullerin Road in Brettleburn, with motorists urged to avoid the area and allow more than an hour for extra travel time on diversions via the Federal and Barton Highways.
21: The death toll from the twin earthquakes in Venezuela continues to rise, with estimates that more than 1,700 people have been killed. America's editor John Lyons reports.
3: The United Nations says that more than 2,000 rescue workers from 27 countries have been deployed to Venezuela to try to locate people trapped under rubble following the back-to-back earthquakes. The US Geological Survey has reported that another 4.6 magnitude earthquake has occurred off the coast of the capital Caracas, the eighth significant aftershock since last week's earthquakes. While the international search and rescue teams approach their sixth day of searching, thousands of people remain missing.
21: The state government has launched legal action against the owner of the heritage-listed former Paragon Cafe in the Blue Mountains to force urgent repairs to the building. Civil enforcement proceedings have been filed in the Land and Environment Court by the heritage regulator. It's alleged the current owner has failed to maintain the minimum standards and repairs required under the Heritage Act. The building was heritage-listed more than a decade ago, but has sat empty for the past 8 years. Recent photos taken from inside of the once bustling Art Deco institution show the ornate decor has been vandalised, with graffiti on the walls, broken windows and gaping holes in the floors and ceiling. ABC Overnight's presenter Trevor Chappell says he's grateful to his listeners after announcing his retirement following decades of making late-night radio. He's been described as a gifted communicator who takes pride in his honesty. The 65-year-old will host his final overnight show next month after 26 years in the job. Trevor Chappell says he's looking forward to having more free time, but he'll miss the radio community he's built.
4: I will miss being able to talk to people, and it's a friendship of sorts that you make over a long period of time. So I'm going to miss those friends that I've made on air over that period of time of 25 years.
21: Australia is the only remaining team from the Asia and Oceania region at the Soccer World Cup following Japan's exit at the hands of Brazil. Tom Wildey reports.
23: Japan stunned the South Americans when they hit the front on the half-hour mark and held the lead into halftime. Brazil levelled things through veteran midfielder Casemiro, and the game looked set for extra time before Arsenal's Gabriel Martinelli took his chance in the 96th minute. Japan launched one final attack, but Brazil held on to move through to the round of 16. The Socceroos will move to Dallas tomorrow, a day earlier than previously planned, as they ramp up preparations for their knockout game against Egypt on Friday local time. Tom Wildey, ABC Sport, Oakland.
21: Looking at the weather around the state, widespread showers across the inland plains, southern and central western slopes and adjacent ranges, isolated showers elsewhere with possible thunderstorms in the west and about the far southern slopes and alpine ranges. Sydney's weather, patchy morning fog in the west with a high chance of showers, more likely tonight, a top of 20 degrees on the coast and 21 in the west, and a road weather alert is current due to foggy conditions. Right now it's 12 degrees on the coast and 11 in Penrith.
24: Good morning and welcome to AM. I'm Barbara Miller, coming to you from Gadigal Land in Sydney. On today's program, fears thousands of vulnerable Australians could be pushed onto the streets as a national rental affordability scheme winds up.
25: People are going to really fall on friends and family to support them because they won't be able to sustain new private rental rates. Worst cases yet, they might fall into homelessness.
24: And anti-gambling advocates slam watered-down legislation on advertising being introduced into Parliament. A prominent Jewish businessman has told AM lives could have been saved at the Bondi terrorist attack if Jewish security guards had been armed. Stephen Lowy has spoken to the program after he appeared at the Royal Commission on Anti-Semitism and Social Cohesion. Mr. Lowy, whose father, Sir Frank, co-founded Westfield and is a Holocaust survivor, told the commission that in the course of 1 year, he and his family were targeted with 15,000 items of hateful online content, including death threats. He's also calling for dedicated police units to protect the Jewish community.
5: I think if you appreciate the environment, Jews in Australia account for some 110,000, 120,000 people, around one half of 1% of the population. It's a very small minority, yet it attracts a grossly disproportionate amount of both online and physical threats. Even last week, the Director General of ASIO highlighted in his annual threat assessment, which he also did the year prior to that, that anti-Semitism is one of our greatest threats in the country. But it's clearly directed at a very small minority. And so therefore, and it's a minority that is singularly targeted at volume and severity far greater than any other community. And it feels simply on that basis that the complexities around that require a deep focus on these issues. And policing and intelligence are, we are very blessed in this country to have great intelligence and great police forces, dedicated human beings focused on this issue. Yet just the sheer volume and severity and the focus required is beyond the resources, training and education of the police. And so one of the areas that I believe would be necessary is within the various state police forces and counterterrorism and intelligence, our intelligence agencies would be dedicated resources to this simply because of the volume that is focused on a minority in this country.
24: And those would work with community security organisations like the CSG in New South Wales. In an ideal world, would there be no need for groups like the CSG?
5: Well, if we were living in a world like that, we wouldn't be having a Royal Commission and we wouldn't have had the shocking terrorist event on Bondi Beach on December 14, and we wouldn't have had all the events that led up to that, particularly post-October 7. Anti-Semitism and threats to the Jewish community didn't start on October the 8th. Anti-Semitism is the world's oldest prejudice, and it's morphed over the centuries. And today we're seeing it, as we're all seeing it, play out right now. So it would be wonderful, and then we wouldn't have to have our schools fortified, and we wouldn't have to have guards outside and electronic surveillance, and we wouldn't have to have parents standing on the streets outside of the schools, protecting the schools, and we wouldn't have to have police doing that. And so these are the issues, I think, that the heart of the Royal Commission, and hopefully that will focus on the root cause of anti-Semitism and assist the various government, both federal and state, and I would say the whole community, in identifying anti-Semitism early and having policies and procedures in place to root it out.
24: It doesn't sound like you think that world that you've just outlined would ever come to be.
5: Well, I don't think it's ever been, let alone come to be. For sure, it is exponentially increased since October the 7th. And we're living in a country now that is not the country that I grew up in. I mentioned yesterday at the commission that my family is the first of any generation to be born into freedom and tolerance and the opportunities that provides. And I'm very lucky that Australia welcomed my father in after the Holocaust, as Australia did to, at the time, thousands and now millions of Australians who have come to this country for a much better life. And so this is the country that I was born into and grew up in, but it's not the country we're living in today, particularly since October the 7th. And I'm very pleased, in fact, I think we're blessed, to have a country that is prepared to examine itself in such transparency, in a disciplined and legally based approach that the Royal Commission is undertaking into anti-Semitism. In fact, I don't know of any other country that has done or is doing such an inquiry. And I pray out of that that we have very sound and bold recommendations that come out of that that are welcome and implemented by our political leadership. I would like to think in a bipartisan approach, because this is an Australian problem. Anti-Semitism is not a Jewish problem. It is an Australian problem.
24: Just briefly, a follow-up on the CSG. There have been suggestions that those guards should be allowed to be armed when out in public spaces. What's your view on that?
5: My view is that that would be one measure that would enhance the safety and security of the when Jews congregate in public spaces. So, yes, I do believe that would be one of the recommendations that should be taken up, because it would also be... it would be an assistance to the police. And if that would have been the case at Bondi, I think the tragedy would have been far smaller.
24: You're aware the New South Wales police has suggested it wouldn't be a good idea.
5: Well, I'm aware that there are vastly different views of this, and I understand that, and it is a complex issue. I hope that it gets serious consideration, because in a very controlled environment with high quality and disciplined education and training for these matters, I think we would be living in a safer country if that was the case.
24: Businessman and philanthropist Stephen Loy. Motorists might be wise to fill up today after the cost of petrol and diesel fell to levels not seen since the start of the US and Israeli war with Iran. That could soon change again with the start of a new financial year and the winding back of the Albanese government's fuel excise changes. The change has prompted the consumer watchdog, the ACCC, to write to retailers, warning them against any temptation to use it as an excuse to increase their profits. Federal Treasurer Jim Chalmers says fuel excise relief will continue throughout July, but at a reduced rate.
22: Well, this is one of the things that the ACCC monitors very closely to make sure that it reflects changes in the tax arrangements. But we are extending this fuel excise relief for another month at a tapered rate, as you rightly point out. And sometimes that there is a bit of a lag when it comes to the pass-through of those kinds of changes. But what it means is an average motorist will save about $11 a tank all through the month of July, and that's because we are extending this cost of living help, and it's another important way that we are helping people who are under pressure.
24: Federal Treasurer Jim Chalmers. And cost of living pressures are a serious problem for many Australians, especially when it comes to housing affordability. And this week, the government's rental affordability scheme wraps up. It means some people on low income who've been receiving discounted rent will be forced into a competitive private market. And while more affordable homes are being built under the Housing Australia Future Fund, advocates say that won't be enough to meet demand. Catherine Gregory reports.
6: 80-year-old Victor Anderson has stage 4 bowel cancer, and now he's also worried about how he'll afford a 41% rental increase as of this week.
8: Well, I don't know. I'm just hoping my daughter can help me. So it's awkward. What do we do? I really don't want to move at 80 years of age.
6: Up until today, the pensioner had been paying $336 a week for a one-bedroom home in Perth.
8: And then as of tomorrow, it will go up to $475.
6: His rent was subsidised under the National Affordability Rental Scheme, a federal government initiative which gave landlords financial incentives to provide rental discounts to people on low incomes. But the scheme, which is estimated to have assisted 36,000 renters, has been phased out over the last decade and officially ends today.
8: And the increase in the petrol has affected me. So everything, really. The rent, even the rent at $336, doesn't leave me a great deal. It's very difficult.
25: There's no real dismount because they're coming off into the height of the most, you know, expensive rental market we've ever had, with the least amount of available stock.
6: Jackson Hills is the CEO of National Shelter, which advocates for housing accessibility and affordability. He says while some states and territories are plugging the gap to some extent, there's still many people who will fall through the cracks.
25: So in most cases, people are going to really fall on friends and family to support them because they won't be able to sustain new private rental rates where they want to live. And in worst cases yet, they might fall into homelessness, really reliant on the homelessness services and system that can help people in crisis.
6: But the scheme hasn't always worked effectively, according to public policy think tank, the Grattan Institute. In 2019, it called it poor value for money and often not helping those most in need. Jackson Hills says the government's learned lessons and now hopes it will create a scaled-up version that can complement its other housing affordability measures.
25: We know that the Housing Australia Future Fund's looking to deliver 55,000 properties, but we know the size of the problem's more like 650,000 households struggling with housing stress across the country.
6: Housing expert Emeritus Professor Hal Forson agrees that the Housing Australia Future Fund

0: identity, previously worked at the Reef Authority and said each day was a challenge.
1: I struggled to go to work. It was unsafe for me as a traditional owner. It was unsafe for me as a woman. And it wasn't just unsafe because of the people who were behaving outside of what is expected. It was unsafe because this agency failed to properly manage it.
0: The field management team plays a key role in protecting the Great Barrier Reef from illegal activity. While the Indigenous compliance team was created to build relationships with traditional owners of the Great Barrier Reef and manage cases involving native title. In the review, a picture emerges of the Indigenous compliance team within the Reef Authority feeling disrespected, unsupported, and overwhelmed with tasks beyond its responsibilities. The 35 South review also spoke about budgetary mismanagement, noting the budget currently allocated to other projects which are not a key priority and interfered with the ability to achieve core objectives. Overall, the consultants found the key performance indicators for Grumpa do not align to the priorities or high-risk areas for the agency. At one stage, Dr. Fernandez says she worked on a report that mapped the high-risk threats to the reef and management actions against those threats, a report she says was killed by the executive team. This was a key factor in Dr. Fernandez's eventual departure in 2024.
2: I gave it 4 years, right? 2020 to 2024, I tried to shift that needle so that more was done in that regard, and it just wasn't really, it wasn't shifting.
0: Reef management expert John Day, a former director at Grumpa, said that generally he no longer regarded the authority as a global leader in marine management.
3: I think there are a number of things for which in the past Grumpa was globally recognised. I think some of those things today have fallen away.
0: A Grumpa spokesperson said the authority is widely recognised as a world leader in marine park management. They said these views are supported by feedback from the Cross-Sectoral Reef Forum held in October 2025, as well as independent market research and direct feedback from stakeholders. They also said the allegations of systemic racism were investigated independently and found to be unsubstantiated.
4: Angela Heathcote there. Labor's long-awaited legislation on gambling advertising will be introduced into Parliament this week. The proposed changes are watered down from the recommendations made by a parliamentary inquiry that called for a complete ban. Anti-gambling advocates have slammed the proposal, saying they will fail to protect children and the most vulnerable. Here's political reporter Pablo Viñales.
5: Australia's social media ban for children under 16 was a world first. But on the issue of gambling reform to protect children from harm, the federal government's accused of falling short. Anti-gambling advocate Reverend Tim Costello says it's a sad irony.
6: I'm proud of us doing this on social media. Banning it for under 16s is literally trailing the world with gambling ads. Some 600,000 12 to 17-year-old Australians, all underage, gambled last year. That's more gambling on sport than playing soccer and basketball combined.
5: It's been 3 years since a committee report led by the late Labor MP Peter Murphy called for a complete phased-in ban of gambling advertising. Last month, Labor unveiled draft laws, but it's done little to appease critics on the crossbench. Independent MP Kate Chaney.
7: Really, unless this is a step towards a full phase out of gambling ads, it's just going to move the money around and it's not going to do what the government says it will do, which is protect kids from gambling ads.
5: The government's proposal would allow gambling ads to be broadcast on television during halftime and weather delay breaks in the middle of sporting games after 8:30 p.m. Between 6 a.m. and 8:30 p.m. there would be a maximum of 3 ads per hour per channel. It would also ban online ads for users under the age of 18. Kate Chaney says that doesn't go nearly far enough.
7: Imagine if we'd stopped at 3 ads per hour for cigarettes. It's still a lot of time to be exposed. And after 8:30, there are unlimited ads. Well, I don't know any kid who goes to bed at 8:30, unfortunately.
5: The gambling lobby has previously described the changes as draconian. Yesterday, Communications Minister Annika Wells confirmed legislation will be introduced this week and flagged minor changes.
8: This is big and meaningful reform package. I want to see it legislated as quickly as we can. There's nothing that is particularly substantive that will alter people's views of the legislation.
5: Professor Samantha Thomas is a researcher and advocate on gambling reform at Deakin University and says a full ban is the only way to protect the most vulnerable.
9: What we will see with this legislation is that after 8:30pm at night, when hundreds of thousands of children are still watching sport or watching television, they will be smashed with gambling ads. That's just not good enough.
5: Labor will need support of either the Greens or the Coalition in the Senate. It appears unlikely the minor party will support the bill, while the opposition has left the door open, saying the changes are a move in the right direction.
4: Pablo Vinales reporting. In finance, Wall Street stocks have ended sharply higher as weekend hostilities between the US and Iran eased and as major tech-related shares rose following a recent bout of selling. That's AM for today. It's 8:30.
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1: Good morning. It is so great to be with you here. Hamish McDonald is on assignment for the next couple of weeks and he's lent me the keys to this very shiny car here in Parramatta. I'm so looking forward to spending this time with you. I'm Melanie Tate. Hopefully there won't be too many dings in the chassis when Hamish gets back. Now, coming up, the Labor Party state conference is on the weekend and pokies are on the agenda again. This time, Premier Chris Minns is being pressured from both sides of the party to take action. We're going to be talking about that in a moment. And calls to rebrand the Liberal Party after some pretty disastrous polls. Now, I'd really love to hear from you on this. You can call in any time. We'd love to hear from you. And I'm sure the Liberal Party would love to hear from you on this too. What do you think the party needs to do to get out of the public opinion doldrums? The member for Barowra, Julian Leese, is going to be joining us in the next half hour. But first, we're going to go and check the latest headlines with Tony Matthews.
12: Good morning, Melanie. The Department of Foreign Affairs and Trade is providing consular support to seven people following the earthquakes in Venezuela. The death toll has risen to more than 1,700. Australia doesn't have an embassy in Venezuela, which makes it difficult to provide consular assistance. Police believe they're close to catching the author of more than 100 threatening letters sent to prominent Australians and religious organisations over the last 10 years. Federal police and their New South Wales counterparts are conducting a joint investigation and say the author is aged in their 60s and refers to themselves as Bullet or Scorpio. The first threatening letter was sent in 2015 and the most recent this year, with the author focusing on national affairs and matters of significant community interest. Firefighters say at least five trucks have been destroyed and one driver is still missing after an early morning crash on the Hume Highway south of Sydney. Fire and Rescue New South Wales says 000 calls came in just after 5 o'clock that two trucks were on fire after a crash at Bredalbin near Gunning. Authorities say they found five trucks on fire when the first crews arrived and some of the loads were exploding. And Brazil has come from behind to beat Japan 2-1 in their FIFA Men's World Cup round of 32 match in Houston. Sydney's weather, patchy morning fog in the west, the high chance of showers more likely in the evening, a top of 20 degrees on the coast and 21 in the west. I'll have more news at 9.
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10: Traffic.
1: Now let's go to Alf Paranihi from the Transport Management Centre, see what's going on the roads. Hello, Alf.
13: Hi, a very good morning to you, Melanie. At Beacon Hill, a crash involving a couple of cars there at Warringah Road, just near Danes Parade, in the process of wrapping that up, but some heavy traffic westbound as a result, just down from the burst water main westbound on Warringah Road near Earl Street as well. A dirt spill closing some westbound lanes at Badgerys Creek on Elizabeth Drive at Martin Road down from the airport. And as Tony mentioned, at Bradalbin. The Hume Highway is closed in both directions, southwest of Goulburn, due to a multiple truck crash earlier this morning, just near Windmills Rest Area. No light rail services, light rail services have just resumed, in fact, between Dulwich Hill and Lilyfield following mechanical repairs at Tabernas Hill earlier. Other modes of public transport are running at a time. As always, best to plan ahead before you travel at Transport, nsw.info or livetraffic.com for the roads.
14: Thanks very much, Alf. Alf Paranihi there from the Transport Management Centre. You are on ABC 702 ABC Sydney with me, Melanie Tate, filling in for Hamish McDonald. Coming up, we're going to be talking about the pokies, but I believe we've got some news on a whale sighting. Let's go now to Dr. Vanessa Perotta. Let me just see. I'll just grab Vanessa on the phone. Hello, Vanessa. Oh, just one minute, Vanessa. Hello, Vanessa.
15: Yes, hello.
14: Hello. My apologies there. You've seen there's a whale sighting.
15: Well, everyone has been seeing a whale off Bondi Beach this morning. Oh. So as you can imagine, social media has blown up. And what's really nice is that we have a whale that's in Bondi, and I'll tell you about the significance of it, but it's nice to know that we don't just have sharks in the ocean. So this is a beautiful, positive story for everyone.
14: Do we know what kind of whale it is?
15: Well, this is the thing. This is a southern right whale, mother and calf. These whales look like a low-lying submarine that have hardened skin on their face. If you've got a foot bunion, you're like a southern right whale because they've got hardened skin all over their face. Now, they're different to humpback whales, so people need to make sure that they give these whales a lot of space, like for all whales. But if you're wondering what the whales are, they are southern right whales, and New South Wales National Parks and Wildlife Service will no doubt be babysitting, as well as Transport for New South Wales Maritime today.
14: And does this mean, when there's two around like this, does this mean that there's a pod somewhere nearby that they've got away from, or how does it work?
15: No, this is probably a mother who's given birth this year and has decided she doesn't need any males around and just wants a bit of a rest.
14: I mean, we all understand that.
15: We do. So she was actually in Botany Bay yesterday, in Gamay. And so we were observing this animal, making sure she decided to sit in the shipping channel, which is one of the main reasons these whales are struck by vessels. But thankfully, New South Wales Port Authority, they are legends. They spotted this whale, and myself, New South Wales National Parks and Wildlife Service and Maritime were watching this whale just until sunlight ended.
14: Oh, wow.
15: And now she's in Bondi Beach. So please, can I just remind drone operators, parks are watching right now. The drones need to keep at least higher than 100 metres. And if you're in the water, don't approach the whale. And if you're in a boat, 300 metres away. But they may sit around. Please enjoy these beautiful creatures that can live up to 80-plus years.
14: How wonderful. Thanks so much for letting us know about it, Dr. Vanessa Perotta.
15: You're welcome.
14: Dr. Vanessa Perotta there letting us know about a whale that's been seen off Bondi.
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14: Now, there's a big showdown looming inside the State Labor Party over poker machines, which is going to come to a head this weekend. Recent government data has revealed that in the first 3 months of this year, there was $2.37 billion lost through the pokies. That's $26.4 million every day, or $1.1 million every hour being lost. Now, there's also about 90,000 poker machines in the state, which actually accounts for about half of those nationwide. And this weekend's New South Wales Labor Conference is set to be dominated by attempts to halve that number over the next decade. Left faction heavyweight and Inner West Mayor Darcy Byrne is behind the push. He says it will put the issue at the centre of the next state election campaign.
16: These are Labor people that we exist to represent. And so the idea that we can just go on indefinitely, not taking action on this scourge that is doing so much harm in our communities, well, that's untenable.
14: Now, that's Darcy Byrne, who is the Inner West Mayor. He's also a Labor left faction heavyweight. And he was talking about that on 702 earlier this week. The motion itself actually has cross-factional support, and Mark Morey is the Secretary of Unions New South Wales. He's a leading figure in Labor's right faction, known as Centre Unity, and he joins us now. Good morning to you, Mark.
17: Morning, Melanie. How are you?
14: I'm well, thanks, Mark. Mark, you want to halve the number of pokies in New South Wales. Tell us why you think that's important.
17: Well, it's important because we have suburbs like Fairfield where there is one poker machine for every 55 people. These machines aren't just inordinate objects. They're developed by psychologists to keep people addicted and keep people putting their money through. And for me, as a union leader, the majority of people who are putting their money through are working people living in West and Southwest Sydney. And these machines are engineered to induce people to continue to keep playing and, in fact, to addict them to these machines. So we really need to do something about removing them from circulation. And we need to see this as a health problem because some people can go in and put $5 in the machine. Some people just can't stop themselves putting money in the machine, very much like alcoholism. And so we need to actually look at how we actually put safeguards around the way in which poker machines are accessed by people.
14: Mark, they're also big business for the state government in revenue raising. And the recent state budget forecast an annual rise in revenue from poker machines of 7.5%. And it also shows the state government expects to pocket $2.2 billion from pokies over 2029-30, compared with $1.6 billion this financial year. Now, that's a big hit for the government to take if they were to cut down on pokies. What do you have to say to that?
17: Well, I mean, I think there'll be a lot of savings in the health system. There'll be a lot of savings around family breakdown. There'll be a lot of savings around rises in domestic violence because of gambling. And I understand that there is an economic imperative, but governments, since the Carr government, when they allowed poker machines out of clubs, have done very little and turned their back on working people and communities in favour of rivers of gold, as you would call it, through the poker machines and through taxes. Now, I'm not anti-gambling. What I am worried about is the accessibility of these machines to people. And no one needs to be gambling at 3 o'clock in the morning on a poker machine. As I used to say, nothing good happens after midnight. And so we need to actually get into a position where if people want to punt, they can punt, but it needs to have some safeguards around it as we would do with alcohol and cigarettes.
14: Tell us about those safeguards that you'd like to see enacted.
17: Well, I think one of the things that needs to be done is there needs to be increased penalties on clubs and pubs that are operating or putting signage up or having VIP programs. I think there's a culture now where the fines are at such a low level, it's seen as a cost of business in relation to paying those fines. Certainly for me, it's the hours of operation need to be looked at. As I said, I don't know why anyone needs to be playing poker machines at 3 o'clock in the morning. And then, as Darcy has said, the number of poker machines, the proliferation of poker machines, particularly in suburbs like Southwest and Western Sydney, we need to see a reduction there. It's not about saying people can't have a punt. It's about saying that these machines are geared up to psychologically make people addicted, and we need to put some barriers in front so people have time to think about what they're actually doing. And one of the other things that would be really helpful is as the government moves to register players, is that players are sent a statement of how much they've won and lost on their machines. And I know the technology's being enhanced and that will be possible, but giving people time to be reminded of how much money they're putting through these machines.
14: Premier Chris Minns seems pretty unwilling to make major changes to poker machine numbers, pointing to the impact it'll have on the viability of pubs and clubs. Let's listen to what he had to say on Mornings yesterday.
18: If we were starting from scratch, there's no way we would deploy 90,000 poker machines in suburbs across Sydney and New South Wales. We wouldn't do it that way. We've inherited a situation where they are ubiquitous in our communities, and I'm very sorry for that. The question is, what's the best way of ensuring that we can have harm minimisation in our communities whilst at the same time there's about 130,000 people that are employed in the sector?
14: So that's Chris Minns there talking, actually a couple of weeks ago at a press conference about pokies. Mm-hmm. Mark Morey, the Secretary of Unions New South Wales, this motion that you're putting across this weekend, it's got cross-factional support, but you don't have the support of the Premier. Is it likely to succeed?
17: Well, I think some version of it will succeed. What I will say is that, and I've said this a number of times, this is a issue that will be solved where there is bipartisanship support from both Labor and Liberal parties. Both governments over the last 20 or 30 years have let the proliferation of poker machines in our

0: community. I don't think there's a way of actually completely doing this without a bipartisan approach. And I know that the former Premier, Dom Perrottet, had put a plan forward. I came out and I supported that position that he put forward. And so I think, notwithstanding what happens on the weekend, if we are going to get any reform, it has to be bipartisanship, and we have to see leadership from both the Coalition and Labor on this issue for our community.
1: Mark, if you were a betting man, what would you say is going to happen over the weekend? What would you say the outcome will be of the discussions?
0: Well, either way, what the outcome is, we will have a resolution on the books in relation to reducing poker machine harm and poker machines. It's not a question of if, but when we actually start acting on this and start putting the community first. And as I said, it needs to be a bipartisan approach from both major parties, and we need to get serious about moving money away from working people into the hands of a few people who can afford to buy hundreds of thousands of poker machines.
1: If the motion does pass this weekend at the Labor conference, is it binding on the Minns government to make the changes, or does the Premier have the final say?
0: Well, the conference is the highest decision-making body in the party, so it's on the books. Then it's up to the government to operationalise that. Now, that can happen quickly or it can happen slowly, and I would just encourage the government to look at the sentiment of what the motion is, and the priority of that is ensuring that people who want to gamble can still gamble, but ensuring those who have gambling problems or moving into taking up gambling, there are some safety and protection around it. That is the spirit of what the resolution will be about, and we want to see action, and we want to see action sooner rather than later on this scourge in our community.
1: Mark, it was a decision in the 90s by then Labor Premier Bob Carr who allowed pokies in pubs, and he was on Mornings earlier this month with Hamish. He says there should be a super profits tax on the immense gambling earnings from pubs and clubs. Mm-hmm. Let's just hear from a bit from him.
2: If we had our time over again, it would have been different. We wouldn't have done it. We couldn't have foreseen the growth in poker machines, in poker machine usage that followed that. Mm. Now, the government of the day has got full sovereign capacity on this. It can slash poker machine numbers. It can give clubs a warning that the numbers are coming down. They've got a hand in their licences, and they can put a super profits tax on hotels.
1: That's Bob Carr there speaking earlier this month on Mornings with Hamish McDonald. Mark Morey is with us, Secretary of Unions New South Wales. How does the government raise that lost revenue if pokies were to be, you know, if what was going to happen, what you're proposing is going to happen, happened, how do they raise that money?
0: One of the ways you could do it, and we're still talking about this, is where you've got pubs and clubs with, you know, more than 50 poker machines, some of them have hundreds of them, they should be captured by the casino regulating legislation, which means they'd be paying a much higher tax rate for their winnings. And that's one way of moving them into, as Bob Carr says, a higher tax bracket and getting money out of them. At the end of the day, there is a cost to continuing to allow these machines operated, both health-wise, family-wise and community-wise, that goes unseen. All the health services, gambling services, financial counselling services that are having to be funded to do this, to support people and the harm in our community. And I'm pretty sure that that adds up to more than what they're taking in taxes. And at the end of the day, there are people who are committing suicide as a result of their gambling addictions. And what price do we put on a life?
1: Mm. Mark Morey, no doubt we'll be speaking about this with you early next week after the conference. Thanks so much for joining us.
0: Thanks, Melody.
1: That's Mark Morey there, who is the Secretary of Unions New South Wales. If you've just tuned in, I'm Melanie Tate, filling in for Hamish McDonald. Hamish is on special assignment for a few weeks, and I'll be here with you on 702 ABC Sydney.
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1: Since the federal budget, auction clearances

0: Temperatures here in Sydney have dropped to their lowest levels since April 2020, as you may have seen on the news after every weekend. It's led to some investors and homeowners expressing concern that their house value is going to decrease. There's been a recent prediction, in fact, that Sydney home prices could fall by $100,000. Now, I'd love to know what you think about the government's negative gearing changes and whether they're affecting you. Perhaps you are somebody who's trying to sell your house. You felt the change. You've seen the change. Your house has been passed in. Or maybe you're a homeowner, happy to cop that property dip so younger people can theoretically get into the market. The number for you to call us on is 1300 222 702. That's 1300 222 702. Now, here's Prime Minister Anthony Albanese defending the tax changes made in the budget.
1: Last Saturday, when people went to buy their own home, if it was an existing property, they weren't competing against investors who knew that if they could bid an extra $20,000 or $50,000, then taxpayers would essentially be subsidising that by increased deductions. So this is about making the system fairer.
0: Now, that's the Prime Minister on 7:30 last night. There's a lot of talk this morning in federal politics about this, including calls from a Liberal MP yesterday to rebrand the party, which we'll be talking about in a moment. I'm joined by Julian Lisa. He's the member for Barowra in Sydney's North. He's also the Shadow Education Minister. Good morning, Minister. Thanks for joining us.
2: Good morning, Melody. Good to be with you.
0: The federal government said it wanted to end intergenerational inequity, which no one denies it has been existing, because it worried that younger generations were giving up on buying their own home. Now, aren't you seeing these taxes helping? These results, surely that means that it's starting to work.
2: Well, what you said in your introduction is right. Clearance rates are down, and they're down at the moment because Labor has taken a baseball bat to confidence. You don't get more people into homes by raising taxes and reducing the value of the family home. You get more people into homes by making it cheaper to build new homes, and you do this by cutting red tape, like cutting the building code as we've proposed, by cutting government spending across the board so it's not contributing to higher costs for people engaging in the building, by investing in the last mile infrastructure, with like the $5 billion investment that we've said that we would make, that should build 400,000 new homes. And you've also got to reduce demand by cutting migration. That's the way to get more young people into their first home.
0: So you have your electorate, my apologies, your electorate is filled with young families and it's big houses, etc. It's not as much of an apartment sort of place. House prices falling, surely you're seeing them help more people in your electorate buy a house?
2: Well, in Barowra, we've got suburbs where there are large apartment towers like Epping. We've got places like Hornsby and Waitara where there are medium-density apartment towers. Right. And then there's single-dwelling homes. There's, townhouses. There are people on acreage property. So it's people on all different sorts of dwellings that they live in. I want to see more people get into homes, but the government's way of doing this is wrong. By the government's own admission, it's going to build 35,000 fewer homes. I had a small business roundtable a couple of weeks ago. And while we've seen the government patting each other on the back and cheering as these taxes passed, I had people in tears in my electorate operating small businesses because they've worked hard, they've played by the rules, and now they're seeing the rug pulled from them, including people who are real estate agents, including accountants, including local lawyers, who are all talking about the negative effect of these taxes on confidence in the economy and confidence that people have to go and invest. That's what you're seeing. The taxes that the government has put on homes is reducing clearance rates. You're not getting more people into homes by reducing the value of the family home. You get people into homes by increasing supply through cutting migration, through cutting red tape, through cutting government spending.
0: Julian Lisa is with us. He's the federal Liberal member for Barowra. If you've got an experience at the moment with these, with trying to sell your house or trying to buy a house, we would really love to hear from you. You can give us a call on 1300 222 702. That's 1300 222 702. We'd love to see whether you have seen a change in the market at the moment, how that's affecting you. Moving on now, Mr. Lisa, more opinion polls out yesterday. They weren't great for the Liberal Party. Angus Taylor says it's going to take some time to turn things around.
3: You can't turn around a tanker in a few months. We have to just keep working and plugging away. We've lost trust over an extended period of time, both during COVID and since then.
0: Now, he's been in the job for 4 months, and that was Angus Taylor speaking then yesterday on 2GB. What did he mean that the coalition lost trust during COVID?
2: Well, I think what he's been talking about is the fact that we need to remind people what we stand for. And I think it's important just to summarise what the Liberal Party stands for. We believe, I often say, we believe that Australia should have strong borders and Australians should make money. Now, those are things Labor can't deliver. We've seen they can't deliver strong borders through their mass migration, through the ISIS brides, through the handling of the NZYQ cohort and through the import of the Gaza refugees. We know they can't manage money because of the declining public confidence in the economy, declining living standards and their taxes they told people they wouldn't do. One Nation, who knows what their economic policy is? And they talk a lot about radical Islam, but I will go toe-to-toe with them any day about keeping our borders safe, because we were the party that called for the banning of the IRGC. We were the party that called for the ambassador to be booted. We were the party whose parliamentarians were at Bondi every day. So we just need to sharpen our message to remind Australians that we believe Australia deserves strong borders, and we believe Australians deserve to make money.
0: Nonetheless, the party's polls have continued to go down over the 4 months that Angus Taylor has been there. And the coalition, the party dumped Susan Lee because the polls were bad. Are you going to be sticking with Angus Taylor?
2: There's no discussion about leadership change at all. I have full confidence in Angus Taylor. And Angus is preparing a great series of policies. When I go around in my community, people are talking to me about the tax back guarantee, Angus's signature policy to end bracket creep, which allows Australians to keep more of what they earn and ensures that when they get a salary rise, the tax man suddenly doesn't put their hand in their pocket because they've gone up a tax bracket. This is a $200 billion saving for Australians, putting more money in their pocket rather than that money going to Jim Chalmers.
0: So the coalition front bencher, your colleague, Melissa McIntosh, has called for a Liberal Party rebrand, and she spoke with Sarah Gerethy on ABC Drive yesterday.
4: What a business does is look at its values and its mission statement and what it believes in and what it offers, and there's no difference to that than the Liberal Party going back to our foundations and what our values are. I'm not saying that they should change, but how do we communicate those values and what we stand for and what we offer Australians?
0: How do things need to change, in your view, to get the Liberal Party out of this polling nightmare that they're experiencing at the moment?
2: Well, I'm going around talking about what we believe in and our policy offerings. As I've said, I believe that the Liberal Party is about two things, about Australia having strong borders and Australians making money. We've put forward a very strong policy in relation to the tax back guarantee to allow people to keep more of what they earn rather than a $200 billion hit on Australian families. We believe that if you get a salary rise and you go into the next tax bracket, you should keep that money instead of Jim Chalmers getting that money. We've also put out policies in relation to migration with saying that we'll cut the migration rate to match the housing, the houses that we build, which is a sensible and sustainable way to have a migration program. That's the sort of thing that I'm doing every day, and those are the sort of policies that I'm communicating around my electorate and around the country.
0: Julian Lisa, thanks so much for your time this morning.
2: Thanks, Melanie.
0: That's Julian Lisa, who is the Federal Liberal member for Barowra. On the phone now, we've got Anne from Warunga. Anne, good morning. Have we got Anne? Just one moment. I think, Anne, I've got you now, hopefully. Hello, Anne.
5: Hello.
0: Anne, you're actually in Julian Lisa's electorate.
5: I am, and I have just sold my house. I'm recently widowed. I have to downsize.
0: Mm-hmm.
5: And I am happy that I sold my house on the lower level of the range I was told.
0: Mm-hmm.
5: And that meant I took a supposed loss. But I'm really happy to know that my house will be now a knockdown rebuild and provide homes for two families.
0: So you weren't disappointed that you copped a hit financially as a result of the slowing market?
5: I copped a little hit. I can cope with it. I've got plenty. And what I get from Julian Lees's commentary, it's all money, money, money for me, me, me. And I think we should be a more generous country.
0: Thanks so much for calling in. And we've also got Scott. Scott, you're probably going to have to be pretty quick because we're heading towards the news. What would you like to say?
6: Oh. So there's a couple of things.
0: One thing, Scott. We're right near the news.
6: When costs go down for building, builders will still try and sell a house for as much as they can because they're entitled to do that. So cheaper building won't necessarily lead to cheaper house prices. And we do work for a lot of property investors, and there's a staggering number of Chinese, Indian and Vietnamese people, particularly in the outskirts of Melbourne.
0: I've got to go to the news now, I'm afraid. It's news time.
6: Pool. And I don't think people realise that.
0: Oh.
6: A lot of immigrants are coming here and building houses.
7: It's 9 o'clock. Good morning. Tony Matthews with ABC News. Flights are being delayed in and out of Sydney Airport this morning because of heavy fog. Authorities say low visibility is causing problems and they're advising passengers to check with their airlines about flights before heading to the airport. A road weather alert is current across the city. The Department of Foreign Affairs is providing consulate support to 7 Australians following the earthquakes in Venezuela. The death toll has risen to more than 1,700. Australia doesn't have an embassy in Venezuela, which makes it difficult to provide consular assistance. But Foreign Affairs Minister Penny Wong says DFAT has been in contact with 7 people.
8: This is a very, very distressing for all, and we extend our deepest sympathies to the people of Venezuela. We are providing some consular assistance to some 7 individuals. We obviously will continue to engage with authorities to determine if any Australians need further assistance.
7: One driver is unaccounted for and up to 7 vehicles have been destroyed by fire after a truck crashed into a rest area south of Goulburn. Xanthi Gregory reports.
9: Fire and Rescue New South Wales says it received a call shortly after 5 o'clock this morning to multiple trucks alight on the Hume Highway at Bradalbin, 30 kilometres from Goulburn. It says there were reports of explosions and one driver is unaccounted for. Police say 3 drivers are being treated with serious injuries at the scene. People are being told to avoid the area with an exclusion zone in place. The highway is closed in both directions, with motorists told to allow for more than an hour of extra travel time on diversions via the Federal and Barton highways.
7: New South Wales opposition leader Kelly Sloan has dismissed suggestions the Liberal Party will do a deal with One Nation to divide up seats at the next state election. Some MPs reportedly are keen to reach an accommodation with Pauline Hanson's party to allocate electorates to Liberal or One Nation candidates in a bid to unseat the Minns Labor government. But Ms Sloan has told Tapped Media New South Wales voters expect Liberals to run in every seat and she's determined to give them that option.
10: We need it for the lower house and also for those upper house votes. And I tell you what we need. We need people in New South Wales to vote One Liberals or Nationals, because if they don't do that and they vote for One Nation, I guarantee you, you're delivering another bad Labor government again. That is the bottom line in New South Wales.
7: The Greens are urging the government to ensure super is paid to young employees who work less than 30 hours per week. Under the current rules, some workers under 18 are not paid superannuation. The Greens will try to overturn that in Parliament this week. Treasurer Jim Chalmers wouldn't say if the government would make changes anytime soon.
11: This is a really important issue. I actually met with a delegation of young workers about this last week. We are always looking for ways to strengthen the superannuation system to make it deliver for more workers. That's why we are, for example, extending the low-income super tax offset to benefit more than 1 million workers.
7: Changes to laws for new motorcycle riders will come into effect from tomorrow. Riders on their L plates and P plates will now have to wear motorcycle-grade gloves as well as a high-vis vest. Secretary of New South Wales Transport Josh Murray says inexperienced riders aren't able to have the same supervision as those learning to drive a car.
12: And what we're hoping there is we start to set some really clear guidelines and habits in junior or brand new motorcyclists, whatever age they might be, that they'll carry through with their riding career.
7: The consumer watchdog is suing Amazon over allegedly having unfair contract terms for its Prime streaming service. The ACCC claims that Amazon had more than 1 million Australian annual subscribers on Prime contracts with five unfair terms, which allowed unilateral changes between November 2023 and August 2025. The lawsuit alleges at least one of those terms was relied on when it introduced ads to Prime in July 2024, which required subscribers to pay an additional $2.99 per month to remain ad-free. Amazon has been contacted for comment. Looking at the weather, widespread showers across the inland plains, southern and central western slopes and adjacent ranges, isolated showers elsewhere with possible thunderstorms in the west and about the far southern slopes. Sydney's weather, the high chance of showers more likely tonight with a top of 20 on the coast and 21 in the west.
13: Thomas O'Reilly. Everything Sydney.
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15: 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Mornings with Melanie Tate.
13: Filling in for Hamish McDonald.
15: 702 ABC Sydney. Have your say. Call 1300 222 702. Mornings with Melanie Tate.
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16: We have suburbs like Fairfield where there is one poker machine for every 55 people. These machines aren't just inordinate objects. They're developed by psychologists to keep people addicted and keep people putting their money through. And the majority of people who are putting their money through are working people living in West and Southwest Sydney, and these machines are engineered to induce people to continue to keep playing.
0: That's Unions New South Wales head Mark Morey speaking on 702 Mornings just after 8:30, a little earlier. What are your thoughts on an experience with the pokies? Mark has likened the pokies' addiction to alcoholism in our chat half an hour ago. Should it be treated as such? We'd love to hear from you. Georgie and Tyler are on the phones, ready for your call. 1300 222 702 is our number. Do give them a call. And good morning to all the coasties who joined us on 702 Mornings. My name's Melanie Tate. I'm going to be keeping you company for the next couple of weeks while Hamish is away. Now, in this half hour, our resident economist Saul Eslake is going to give you the lowdown on what changes you can expect in your pay packet and bank account come tomorrow. Yes, happy end of financial year. Tomorrow is July the 1st, a brand new financial year. So full of promise, let's hope. Now, we're hearing that there might be a shower later today here at Parramatta Square. We're fogged in heavily. It's actually really very beautiful from up high in our offices. But I'd like to know what it's like in your neighbourhood too. You can give us a call, 1300 222 702. That's 1300 222 702.
13: 702 ABC Sydney.
0: And let's have the latest traffic. I'll need to get our... just one moment. I think... Let's see if we got Al now. Hello, Al.
17: Hello, Melanie. On the Central Coast at Tuggera, traffic is quite slow heading north past Reliance Drive and the treatment plant, south into Gosford, Mann Street to Edna Street as well, and seeing a much better run on the Central Coast Highway between Forrester's Beach heading up through to the entrance. In Sydney, though, at Surry Hills, a southbound crash and on the Eastern Distributor, starting to cause some southbound delays as well, reduced speed limit down to 40 km, so take some extra care. Auburn, a truck fire on the shoulder at the Silverwater Road on-ramp to the M4, and still that dirt spill when westbound lanes on Elizabeth Drive at Martin Road at Badger East Creek. Also, Mascot, a southbound breakdown on O'Riordan Street at Qantas Drive. And Melanie, down to the south at Brettlebane Bin, the Hume Highway remains closed in both directions, southwest of Goulburn, due to a multiple truck crash there earlier this morning near Windmills Rest Area. Diversions are in place, so do exercise some care and follow directions of traffic crews and emergency services still that remain on site. No light rail services running between Dulwich Hill and Lilyfield due to mechanical repairs at Taverners Hill. They should be up and running shortly though, so do factor in some extra time. As always, best to plan at transport, nsw.info or livetraffic.com for the roads.
0: Thanks very much, Al. That's Al Paranihi there from the Transport Management Centre. You're on ABC, you're on 702 ABC Sydney with me, Melanie Tate. Would love to hear from you about any of the things we're talking about this morning. Do give me a

0: call 1300 222 702 is the number. That's 1300 222 702, or you can text on 0467 922 702. That's 0467 922 702. Heather has messaged us. Hello, Melanie. People are worried about the whole world situation when looking at buying a house. Not impressed by Mr. Lesser saying money is going to Jim Chalmers' pocket. So let us know what you think. 1300 222 702. That's 1300 222 702, or 0467 922 702. And guess what? It is that time of day where we are going to reveal the morning's brain teaser. At 9:45, Radio National science editor Jonathan Webb is going to be here to share some of the best scientific stories from the last week. And as always, he has a brain teaser for you, and you've got to solve it before he joins me on air. Oh, they're so, I find them so tricky whenever I'm listening to Hamish. I just find them so tricky. I need a full graphic paper usually to figure it out. See if you can figure this one out. Long ago, a fictional queen wanted more women in her realm. She decreed that every childbearing couple must continue having babies until they have a girl. But once they have a girl, they must stop. So what is the ratio of girls to boys in the population? Oh, that's a tough one. That's a tough one, Jonathan Webb. Do you want to try it again? It is. Okay. I hope you've got your pencil out ready to go and your graphic paper and all of your thoughts that will go into figuring this out. Long ago, a fictional queen wanted more women in her realm. She decreed that every childbearing couple must continue having babies until they have a girl. But once they have a girl, they must stop. What's the ratio of girls to boys in this population? You'll find out at 9:45. But do, you know, if you've come up with it already, we want to hear from you. 0467 922 702. That's 0467 922 702.
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0: Now, if you like your ideas big, bold and occasionally a little bit uncomfortable, Sydney has just the event for you. And for 17 years, the Festival of Dangerous Ideas has invited some of the world's sharpest minds to Sydney to tackle the conversations that are shaping and dividing our world. Now, this year's program is no different, featuring acclaimed author Salman Rushdie. Now, he's known as one of Time magazine's most influential people in the world and just announced today Nobel Peace Prize winning journalist Maria Ressa is in conversation with 702 Morning's very own Hamish McDonald. So it's going to be a great festival. And here to tell us more about the festival and what's on offer is director Danielle Harvey. Hi, Danielle. Thanks very much for coming and joining us today.
3: Thank you so much. I'm a bit worried about that fictional queen and where she gets her policy advice.
0: I mean, I just have no idea where to even start on that. I'm looking forward to Jonathan taking us through step by step how to work it out. Now, for the audience who might not have heard about the festival, can you just tell us a bit about how it began, you know, what the idea behind it was?
3: Yeah, so back in 2009, there were Simon Longstaff, who's the director of the Ethics Centre, was talking with the then CEO of the Sydney Opera House, Richard Evans, and saying, oh, we really need a place where people can, you know, really kind of wrestle with these big ideas. Like, we really need something. And they came up with something called Stropfest, which thankfully some very good marketing people went, no. And we have now the Festival of Dangerous Ideas. And the festival's been running since 2009, and it's moved around Sydney to many iconic locations. And this year it takes over 14 venues. This is our largest festival ever. It's 10 days, and there's just so much to talk about. And we're really expanding into many other ways of thinking and experiencing ideas, because they'll always have the big, you know, hard talks program. But we've also got this really revamped arts program. We've got film this year, and we're also taking excursions into our public institutions, into areas they don't usually let you come and play.
0: How do you go about

0: about selecting the program? Where do you even start? And I wonder, I just want to ask another question regarding that too. Is there a question of each speaker that you want answered, or is there some sort of risky thinking that they're involved in?
1: Yeah, well, hopefully they can all say and answer my dangerous idea is, mm-hmm. and that's kind of the base level. But, you know, what I'm very interested in at the moment is I think that there are so many dangerous ideas all around us and we just don't even want to look at them. So when I'm programming this year, I'm talking to lots of people. Constantly, I've got, you know, so many people that I talk to, and I have this huge alumni. We've got 13 festivals worth of people that I can talk to who've been in the program to say, who are you listening to? What are you reading? Like, I want to know about this. I heard about this, but is this the right, you know, who's got the science on this, et cetera, et cetera. So it takes an enormous amount to try and dig in and find those experts. Of course, we have wonderful, well-known people like Salman Rushdie, but also Maria Ressa, who you mentioned. We have the wonderful Maria Alacona, who's from Pussy Riot, who returns to the festival, Peter Barnard. But there's also lots of people that I'm excited for Australian audiences to get to know, people like Cory Doctorow, who termed the coin inshittification. It was the Macquarie Dictionary Word of the Year in 2024. Mm-hmm. And Glenn Lowry. So I kind of try and find, you know, people that I think will really give us another layer of complex thinking about a world that is increasingly changing faster than we can kind of keep up.
0: So Salman Rushdie is the headliner for this year's event, and he's somebody who has paid an enormous price for his ideas across many decades of his life. What is he going to be speaking about?
1: He's with us talking about the price of ideas. So he was with us in 2013 to talk about the freedom to write and the idea that, you know, writers and thinkers need this freedom to kind of say the unsayable, think the unthinkable, put it out there to be judged and to be assessed and to spark conversation. And since that time, of course, he was attacked and has, you know, lost an eye and had a huge recovery. And he returns to the festival since that attack, he hasn't been back to Australia to talk about the cost of that, of having that freedom. So the consequences of the freedom to say these things. So I'm interested to hear, you know, how he is, of course, and also if the attack has changed anything in how he's approaching what he's writing, what he's saying. So that will be really interesting. And Richard Flanagan is also talking at the festival with a new series of essays, with a new essay on heresies. Again, this idea, this feeling that I think many thinkers are having, where they've just got to keep saying it. Glenn Lowry is also going to be touching on that kind of topic too on his session, Self-Censorship. So this is definitely a place where we're trying to encourage you to ask those bigger questions, to go deeper, to really, there's a lot of people that can tell you, you're at the top of the iceberg. It's a lot of attention to the top. There's not enough attention to what's underneath. How big is it? How wide is it? How deep does it go? Why is this happening? And that's what the Festival of Dangerous Ideas is for. It's a place for us to come and kind of really sit in uncomfortable complexity.
0: Danielle Harvey is the director of the Festival of Dangerous Ideas. They've just announced their program, which includes the author Salman Rushdie. I just want to stick with Salman Rushdie for a moment, Danielle, before we move on. He was attacked at a writer's festival, you know, and festivals of words and ideas are usually gentle affairs, you know, in we very rarely see something like an attack happening. I wonder whether Salman Rushdie, does he still need high security? Do you have to accommodate extra security for him while he's here?
1: Well, of course, we don't talk about operational.
0: Of course, but it's something you're conscious of, I imagine.
1: Of course. And we're conscious with it with a number of us and have been. We've always had people who, you know, live, you know, some people who live genuinely very dangerous lives. So we work with the appropriate teams and authorities and our venues to be as on top of things. And of course, it's absolutely horrible what happened. And you know, I really we'll be working very hard with everybody. And you know, obviously, I can't say more than that.
0: Danielle, thanks so much for joining us. That's Danielle Harvey, who's the director of the Festival of Dangerous Ideas, which is going to be on

at Carriage Works in Sydney and several other venues from the 20th to the 30th of August. And it sounds like there's a load of really interesting people to hear from then. We'd love to hear from you about anything we've been chatting about this morning, particularly, you know, the changes in real estate at the moment, whether you've felt the pinch trying to sell your house, whether you've experienced being able to buy a house because prices have gone down. It's all happened really quickly, hasn't it?

0: also text us, like Deb did from Blacktown. Deb says, hi, Melanie. If Julie and Lisa wants to link migration to building new houses, he should visit any hospital or nursing home and understand how much we rely on migrants for essential services. So, yes, do give us a call. We'd love to hear from you about anything we're talking about this morning.
1: Spend an hour in the life of someone else.
2: Push me off the building and I fell two stories onto a slab of concrete. Driving a police car and stabbed by a prostitute with a bloodful syringe.
1: Conversations this morning from 11 on 702 ABC Sydney.
0: In just a moment, we're going to be finding out how whether you should be celebrating in financial year or not, because today is, of course, the end of the financial year. Tomorrow is a whole new world of financial life. First, we're going to speak with Adam from Dulwich Hill. Hi, Adam.
3: G'day. How are you?
0: Good, thank you. How are you going?
3: Yeah, not too
0: good,
3: bad.
0: Good. So you're a compulsive gambler.
3: Oh, yeah. Yeah, 100%.
0: And so can you tell me, and are you currently, are you having treatment for that or are you in the throes of?
3: Yeah, so I go to Gamblers Anonymous. I see a counsellor from Gambler Aware.
0: Mm-hmm.
3: And I see a psychologist at the moment. So, yeah, I'm really pushing to fix it.
0: Can you tell us a bit about what your everyday is like? Like, what is it like to wake up with a gambling addiction, Adam?
3: Well, if I've got cash, then it's 100% of my focus. And so
0: right.
3: I've spent a lot of time trying to not get cash.
0: Mm-hmm.
3: And I've asked banks. They won't mm-hmm. let me. Now you can get cardless cash at various supermarkets, and so that sent me on a spiral recently.
0: I'm sorry.
3: It's a dance.
0: Where did it begin for you?
3: 17 at No Names. I played a pokey there while I was at dinner with the family.
0: Right. Now, we've had a text from an unnamed texter saying poker machines are not like alcohol. You don't have one drink and become an alcoholic, but you can press one button and become addicted. Poker machines have destroyed New South Wales. Would you agree with that?
3: Yeah, it takes a little while, but it's once it's got you, there is a certain percentage of the population that they're really geared up for.
0: Mm-hmm.
3: And I just happen to be the unfortunate genetic mix for that.
0: Can I just ask you, what would help you? What could the government do to help you?
3: So the self-exclusions are a joke. So I've tried to I banned myself from 35 venues at a time with the Gambler Aware.
0: Mm-hmm.
3: Now, that was the longest time I've quit, but then I've realised I can just go in and play. Now, the pub doesn't get a ban if they find you. If I go in, I need to make another self-exclusion report to the pub that I've been into, showing the date, and then they'll be on the watch for me. So it's like a two-hit thing, and it doesn't work.
0: Right. Well, look, Adam, it sounds like you're trying to get the help you can. We wish you luck. I hope you have a good day today.
3: Yeah, no worries. Thanks, mate.
0: Thanks so much. Thank you. That was Adam calling in from Dulwich Hill with a gambling issue. We would love to hear from you. 1300 222 702. That's 1300 222 702. If you'd like to give us your point of view on living with pokies around, and we're also discussing the whole real estate and housing situation at the moment since the tax and negative gearing changes. But coming up in a moment, it's the end of the financial year. What is headed your way?
4: Don't do it. Don't do it.
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0: delivering more protections against scams, new rules for employees' super, and an increase to both the national minimum wage and paid parental leave. Here in New South Wales, a new transition to mandatory organics recycling is going to kick off, with supermarkets and the hospitality industry slowly being required to have dedicated organics collections in place by 2030. Now, I wonder if you have any thoughts on any of this. I wonder if you've done the sums already to know if you're going to be better off, worse off, etc. 1300 222 702. That's 1300 222 702. And to unpack all of this, we thought we'd better call Saul. And Saul Eastlake is an independent economist, and he joins us now. Good morning, Saul.
1: Good morning, Melanie.
0: Is it a happy time of year for you? Do you celebrate?
1: Not really. It's just another day of the week. I mean, I did make a voluntary contribution to superannuation last week, which you can do before the end of the financial year once you've got a clear idea of how much you have contributed or your employer has, and what the cap on the amount that you can contribute in any financial year is. And if there are listeners out there for whom that's a sensible thing to do, then, you know, ideally, they should get proper financial advice before doing anything like that, but that's something you can do at the last minute. I've been inundated by requests from various charities to make donations before the 30th of June, and I suppose in a cash flow sense, you can understand why they do that, because you get a tax deduction fairly quickly, rather than if you do it tomorrow, you've got to wait until you file your tax return for 2026-27 in order to get some tax deduction for that. So there's a lot of that sort of thing going on, but no, it's not really something I celebrate.
0: So what are the highlights for you of the various federal and state level things that are coming into effect?
1: Well, one of the things that will affect a lot of people in a positive way is that the bottom rate of tax drops from 16% to 15%. If your taxable income is between $18,200 and $45,000, then you will notice that. But everyone who's in a higher tax bracket will also pay slightly less tax, because everyone with an income above $18,200 is paying what was 16 will now be 15% on that proportion of their income. So it's not a huge amount, but the government will no doubt be playing that up, because that's one of the things that they promised ahead of last year's election, a promise that they did keep, unlike some other ones that have been a cause of some political turmoil in the past few weeks. The minimum wage is going up by about 6% to $26.44 an hour, or just under $1,005 a week for the roughly 20% of the workforce that are either on the minimum wage or whose wages are linked explicitly to the minimum wage. That will be, I guess, a welcome development, although no one should be under any illusion that living on the minimum wage is easy. As you mentioned, there are some changes to superannuation coming in, particularly for employees of small business. The important one is that employers are now required to pay employer superannuation contributions into people's superannuation accounts on the same day that they pay their wages or salaries, rather than, as they've been able to up until tomorrow, delay it by up to 3 months. And over a person's working lifetime, you're getting superannuation on the day you get paid, rather than having to wait up to 3 months for it, you know, it can compound to perhaps tens of thousands of dollars over someone's working life. For people at the other end of the spectrum, the government's changes to the tax treatment of very big super funds comes into effect. So if you're one of the relatively small number of people whose super balance is in excess of $3 million, you'll be paying 30% tax on income in that fund rather than 15%. And if you happen to have more than $10 million in your super fund, then you'll be paying 40% tax. Worth noting that that sounds a lot, but of course, for people who have that much money, who would likely be on the 47% tax,

Have you got your end of financial year party planned? Have you bought some streamers? Have you got a budget for drinks and food tonight to say goodbye to the year that was? Well, tomorrow is July the 1st, which of course is the start of the new financial year and the government's favourite time to bring in new changes. Starting tomorrow, the federal government's

0: 40% tax. Worth noting that that sounds a lot, but of course, for people who have that much money, who would likely be on the 47% tax rate on their income, paying 40% is still less than you would if you didn't have it in super. So they might be wanting to think about making a voluntary contribution to their super fund if they have the scope to do it. And then the other change, which you mentioned, the government's paid parental leave scheme, which has been paying people who take parental leave for the minimum wage plus super contributions for 120 days or 24 weeks. That's going to be extended to 130 days or 26 weeks from tomorrow. And there's also a provision in there for a partner to take 15 days, that's going to be extended to 20 days on a use it or lose it basis. And obviously the point there is to encourage what's usually the father in these circumstances to take parental leave as well to assist his partner in supporting the arrival of a new child.
1: Saul Eslake, before I let you go, last week unemployment and inflation numbers dipped slightly in May, we found out. What does this mean for the next RBA meeting in August?
0: Well, at first glance, the drop in the headline inflation rate to 4%, it had been up at 4.7% as of March, that's good news. And the Treasurer in particular has interpreted it as reducing the chance that the Reserve Bank will raise rates again at its next meeting in mid-August, although others, including me, have pointed to the fact that the measure of underlying inflation that the Reserve Bank focuses on actually tipped up to 3.4%. Now, that's not out of line with the Reserve Bank's forecasts that they made in May, but it's still heading in the wrong direction. And as to the unemployment rate, that ticked down from 4.5 to 4.4%, partly reversing the unexpected increase that had occurred in April, which the markets back in when that was released in May had interpreted it as reducing the chance of another change in interest rates. So I suppose while you should never place too much emphasis on movements in a single month's figure in something like unemployment, they can move around quite a lot for essentially random reasons. My interpretation would be of the two figures together, that is the slight uptick in underlying inflation and the slight downward movement in the unemployment rate probably increases the chance that the Reserve Bank will decide to lift the cash rate by another 25 basis points at its mid-August. But what will really be crucial to that is the June quarter inflation data that come out on the last Wednesday of June. The Reserve Bank has said that's the most important indicator for them. And if that shows a decline in the underlying inflation rate, well, then perhaps they will pass again. But if it's still somewhere around 3.5, then I suspect the Reserve Bank will feel it has no choice but to raise interest rates again.
1: That is not happy new financial years for many listening.
0: If you've got a big mortgage, if you're one of those first home buyers who took out a 95% mortgage induced by the government's deposit scheme, you'll be
1: feeling
0: very uncomfortable.
1: Yeah. Saul, thanks so much for your time today.
0: That's a pleasure. Thanks for having me.
1: That's Saul Eslake, their economist, and giving us some so news, depending on which side of the mortgage divide that you are on. Let's go to the latest news headlines. Good morning, Tony Matthews.
2: Hello, Melanie. Motorists may notice a difference at the petrol station from tomorrow with changes being made to the fuel excise. The federal government is extending its cut on the fuel excise, but at a smaller discount. The 32 cents per litre cut that was introduced a couple of months ago in response to the Iran war will now drop to 16 cents per litre until August 2nd. Flights are being delayed in and out of Sydney Airport this morning because of heavy fog. Authorities say low visibility is causing problems and they're advising passengers to check with their airlines about flights before heading to the airport. A road weather alert is current across the city. Authorities in Germany say a mass shooting in the northern city of Stade stemmed from a family dispute. Six people have died after a 45-year-old man allegedly opened fire at a shelter for mothers and children. All of the victims were employees, and the suspect's child and the child's mother, who were at the facility, are safe. And in results from the FIFA World Cup, Germany is out, going down to Paraguay this morning in a penalty shootout. Sydney's weather, the high chance of showers more likely in the evening, light winds becoming northerly, 15 to 20 kilometres per hour in the early afternoon, a top of 20 degrees on

0: on the coast and 21 in the west. A road weather alert is current due to the foggy conditions. A shower or two tomorrow and 23. Early showers clearing to a sunny day on Thursday and 23. Mostly sunny on Friday, 21. Sunny Saturday and 19. And a shower or two on Sunday, Melanie. And thanks to Yusuke for that soccer update. He beat our sports team.
1: Thanks so much, Tony.
2: When you need the story,
3: the bridge will be constructed above the existing causeway and also allow for a future additional lane.
2: When witnesses speak,
4: you can see the panels that have burnt through out here. You imagine that's got to be several hundred degrees.
5: It's on 702 ABC Sydney.
1: Now, did you catch the PM on 7:30 last night? The Prime Minister pitched a stern defence of the government's tax changes on 7:30. Sarah Ferguson is going to join us in just a moment.
6: Thank you, Mr. Speaker.
7: Great democracy.
6: It is a right.
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6: Let there be a thousand blossoms blooming as far as I'm concerned.
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1: Sarah Ferguson is the host of ABC TV's 7:30. She joins us on 7:02 mornings every Tuesday. Good morning, Sarah.
12: Good morning, good morning.
1: Sarah, that was quite an interview last night, and one would say the Prime Minister on 7:30 that he was defending but not defensive. How did you see him?
12: I think that's a very good description of it. He's got a little bounce in his step. You know, two polls came out on Sunday showing that they've recovered, the government's recovered a bit of ground. Pauline Hanson's gone backwards a little bit since her appearance at the press club. So he was feeling, you could tell as the winter creeps over Canberra, mm-hmm. he's feeling a little vindicated. But at the same time, he also gave a very sterling defence of multiculturalism, because it seems as though this new idea that we're weighing up mono and multiculturalism, I'm not suggesting that we are, but the idea that these are, opposing ideas has emerged in our politics over the last couple of weeks. And he gave a very stern defence of multiculturalism, and throwing actually to the Socceroos, who made a pretty great video about where their very different origins. So confident on the tax and sterling defence of the multiculturalism that he says underpins Australia's success as a nation.
1: Let's hear what he had to say about multiculturalism.
13: I think we can be a microcosm for the world at our best that shows that people of different ethnicities, different faiths, different backgrounds live overwhelmingly in harmony and are enriched by our diversity, as well as driven by our loyalty to the best country on earth, which is Australia.
1: Now, Sarah, Federal MP for Lindsay, Melissa McIntosh, has called for a rebrand of the Liberal Party. Let's have a listen to what she had to say.
14: What a business does is look at its values and its mission statement and what it believes in and what it offers. And there's no difference to that than the Liberal Party going back to our foundations and what our values are. And I'm not saying that they should change, but how do we communicate those values and what we stand for and what we offer Australians?
1: Now, the polls would suggest that they're not communicating these values very well at the moment, Sarah. What do you have to say about this and this idea of a rebranding? Do they need a rebranding?
12: I think it's a big word that Melissa McIntosh used there. They're obviously in a world of pain. They've got a series of things. They had their own leadership crisis within the Liberal Party. Then they had issues within the coalition. And we know as an absolute rock solid fact that Australians won't pay attention to political parties or politicians when they're in the middle of fighting with each other. So that's a golden rule of politics. It's been the case for Labour, for Liberal, for everybody. It's the case for political parties in democracies across the world. It never, never works. So they do have to rebuild. They suffered a huge loss at the last election. After a loss, are you able to look at what happened and the causes of that loss honestly and make a decision about how you're going to plot a course back to government over the course of the next term or two terms? And I think they're still right in the middle of that debate, that internal debate about the right direction. They've appointed Tony Abbott as the federal president. That comes with its own

0: set of influences, and then you've got the moderate wing of the party who say you must adhere to our idea of what the party should be, otherwise our route back to power is lost because we can't regain some of the teal seats, we're not going to regain government. And then in the middle of that, along comes Pauline Hanson on a tear, taking huge amounts of ground from them on the right. So it's a proper challenge, and it's not to be underestimated, the enormous challenge that they face, but I don't think a name change is going to do the things they need to do.
1: We're heading towards the midwinter break at the moment, Sarah. What do you see at Parliament House at this moment in time? Is it frenetic trying to get everything done before everybody parts for a while, for that midwinter break?
0: There is an end of term feel that comes over the Parliament. There's still a long way to go on the government's changes in relation to its CGT, remembering that they extended their idea of changing CGT beyond housing to a whole bunch of asset classes. The business community is still very unhappy with the way those changes will apply to business. The government put out a consultation paper that's now waiting for responses from business as to which particular kinds of business will be carved out from those CGT changes. So businesses that will be able to continue to use the old capital gains tax system. Big debates around who decides what an innovative business is, because it's the innovative business who have these very low capital or zero capital at the beginning that they say means they should not be subject to this new regime. But who gets to decide what an innovative business is? It's a big question that's going on behind the scenes. The government will be pleased that it got its CGT changes, however, legislated, but they're not over yet. We're still finding lots of loopholes, lots of unintended consequences of the law changes, and perhaps because it all happened too fast, the development of the policy clearly left something to be desired, because the whole series of loopholes have already been discovered and are either being debated or shut down, and still a long way to go on the carve-outs for innovation. So kind of on the surface, government going into the midwinter break feeling, I wouldn't say pleased with itself, but feeling reasonably good and perhaps in a better position than they might have anticipated when the budget, post-budget rows got underway.
1: Sarah Ferguson from 7:30 is with us. If you've just tuned in, I'm Melanie Tate, filling in for Hamish McDonald for the next couple of weeks. Sarah, also with the midwinter break comes the midwinter ball. Before I find out what you're wearing, Pauline Hanson has decided that she's not going. Does she usually go to the ball, or is this a political stance?
0: I haven't seen her there before, but there'll be people who've been to a lot more midwinter balls than I have. So I don't think we take that as a huge surprise. You know, some of her strength, if you like, comes from being in opposition to run of the mill politics. So not hobnobbing is probably high on the list of One Nation things that they want to be very clear about, that they won't be hobnobbing. There's been some great midwinter balls. One year was the year that Kevin Rudd and Bill Shorten disappeared upstairs in their dinner jackets to thrash out Kevin Rudd's return to the prime ministership.
1: Ooh.
0: You know, it's quite a good setting for skullduggery, may I say.
1: That's really, I wonder what, I feel like it's been much tamer the last few years. There always was a little bit of a scandal, if I recollect, years before it. Everybody seems to be on good behaviour now. Are you going this year, Sarah?
0: I am going this year.
1: Do the designers, do they fight to dress you for the evening?
0: What world is this you think we live in? However, I've gone bold this year.
1: Great.
0: I'm wearing a velvet suit. Satin lapels.
1: Can you reveal? That sounds amazing.
0: I'm definitely not telling you who's making it, because somebody will say, why is she wearing that? And then there'll be trouble, and I have enough trouble in my life. But let me just say, it's bold. I've gone for the velvet suit rather than a gown this year.
1: Can you give us the scoop on what colour it is?
0: Oh, yeah, it's a very deep midnight blue with a slightly different shade lapel. It's a beauty, I tell you.
1: That sounds divine. Well, have a great time. If you can have a good time, I'm sure you're working.
0: You
1: really
0: can. No, it's work, but it's also for charity. So it's for a good cause. It's very well organised.
1: Beauty.
0: The very industrious ABC's Jane Norman. So it's a very good event. It'll be fun.
1: Terrific. Well, thanks so much for joining us this morning, Sarah.
0: Thanks for having me.
1: That's Sarah Ferguson, the host of ABC 7:30. You're on ABC, 702 ABC Sydney. I'm Melanie Tate, filling in for Hamish McDonald for the next couple of weeks. Hamish is on a special assignment, and just coming up in a moment, we are going to be solving the brain teaser. My goodness.
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1: Jonathan Webb is ABC Radio National's science editor, and he's here to chat all things science with us. I have some intro music for you.
2: It's where you live.
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6: I can't handle flying one drone, so the fact that somebody's going to be flying five of them concerns me a little bit. We trust you, okay, mate?
2: 702 ABC Sydney.
1: We're actually going to go straight to our brain teaser. Good morning to you, Jonathan.
7: Good morning, Melanie.
1: Jonathan, this brain teaser, will you read it out for us?
7: I haven't got it in front of me, but I reckon I can remember it.
1: I can do it.
7: There's a queen.
1: Yes.
7: In a fictional realm.
1: Long ago. Now,
7: is that
1: important, the fact that it's a fictional queen?
7: Well, it's fictional because I can't imagine there would be a real example of anyone setting such draconian restrictions on the reproduction of their people.
1: Yes. So a fictional queen wanted more women in her realm. She decreed that every childbearing couple must continue having babies until they have a girl. But once they have a girl, they must stop. What is the ratio of girls to boys in the population?
7: So Lara, Val and Colin were all onto this quite quickly on the text line. It's not exactly a trick question. I don't like trick questions, but it's definitely one you can spend a long time mulling over. I remember when I first came across it thinking, all right, if there's 100 kids, what's the average? What happens? It's still 50-50 is the answer, Melanie, because it doesn't matter when you tell people to stop having children. If they have 3 before they have a girl, or if they have 13 mm-hmm. before they have a girl, the odds, assuming it's a 50-50 ratio as per most, regular human biology for those children, the odds of every single child being either a boy or a girl remains 50-50. It remains the case across the whole population. So the odds, the ratio will still be 1-to-1. No matter what sort of rules you put, unless you're intervening in the actual biology at some point.
1: That is very... See, this is the thing with these brain teasers I find when I hear them. At first I think, this is horrific, I can't possibly work this out. And then they are completely straightforward.
7: Sometimes.
1: It's a gift. It's a gift that you have.
7: A little bit of lateral thinking goes a long way.
1: Yes. Do you come up with them all? Do you create them?
7: Either a bit of Googling or sometimes I've come up with them. Yeah, I think I found this one online somewhere.
1: Wow, well, it's a good one. And we'll all know that now. We'll all be able to trick people now at the pub with it. let's look at what's making news in science this week, Jonathan. And there's a new study on laughing because it turns out we're really good at it.
7: Yeah, humans extremely good at laughing, Melanie, which is a lovely story, I think. This is a paper that was out at the end of last week in the journal Communications Biology, and the researchers were looking at the evolution of laughter, which I think is a fascinating question generally. Why on earth would we have developed, both us and all of the great apes laugh, either when we're tickled or when we're really enjoying something? Mm-hmm. I don't know that the other great apes crack jokes as such, but they definitely laugh. And these researchers were interested in what that sort of quite universal response can suggest about the evolution of vocal communication generally. So we know that all apes do it, but there hasn't been a lot of really detailed comparison of the laughs themselves. So what these researchers did was find recordings of all the great apes laughing when they were tickled or when they were enjoying their play as youngsters, and compared it to young human laughter, and in particular the rhythm of the laughs and whether some of them are faster or slower and whether they vary very much. Would you like to hear some examples?
1: Oh, Melanie? I'd love to. Thank you.
7: So first up, we have a chimpanzee laughing. These are all examples of great apes specifically being tickled in order to generate the laughing, which the researchers found led to a fairly consistent rhythm amongst all of the apes that they studied. Here is a slightly more deep-throated orangutan.
1: It's glorious when you think about what they must look like when they're doing it.
7: Yeah,
1: too.
7: And there are some videos you can see online as well. The third example I've got is a bonobo, and I think this is a nice example. Lots of us have got a friend, we love them dearly, and we love to hear them having a good time, but their laugh is just a little bit annoying.
1: Oh, that's gorgeous.
7: And then for a final comparison, we have a human laugh, but there was a complication here because the researchers had lots of those ape examples available when they published the paper at the end of last week. And I was like, well, it'd be nice to hear the human comparison as well. So I contacted them and they said, look, we got consent from all of the parents involved in this work for us to use the recordings of these children in our study. We didn't get consent for us to send the recordings out to random reporters on the other side of the world. This is research from the UK. So instead I brought in a recording of my own two-year-old laughing.
1: Stop
7: for comparison.
1: This is going to be gorgeous.
7: Two-year-old Toby having a giggle at a balloon on his birthday.
1: Find a better sound.
7: That's my boy.
1: There isn't a better sound, is there, than a child laughing like that?
7: Yeah, but turns out, I mean, the apes laughing are also pretty cute. And what you might have been able to pick up there, even just within that random recording of TJ laughing, there's a fair bit of variability and almost a couple of different signals going on maybe. And that was what they found when they did a really detailed analysis of lots of these recordings, is that, first of all, the human laughter was a bit faster in general, and then the apes that are more closely related to humans, so bonobos and chimpanzees, were also a little bit faster than the other apes. But then when they look at all of the different recordings of human laughter, there was also a lot more variability. So we seem to be the masters of laughter in that we can use it to signal lots of different things, which I think lots of our listeners can kind of relate to, right? We can find a way to laugh that suggests actually we didn't even find that very funny, or we can laugh just to laugh with other people, or we can laugh uncontrollably when we're being tickled or our two-year-old son is being hilarious or whatever it might be. And this does seem to be something that humans have perfected and really use for social signaling in particular, which is one of the reasons laughter evolved. But interestingly, they think that tickling is probably where laughter first came from, was this kind
1: right.
7: of like sort of labored breathing during rough and tumble play. And then it kind of became a thing that signaled that it was safe and you were having a good time during that sort of play. Somehow tickling came along. It's a fascinating question to think about where it actually came from.
1: And are the big apes doing it for the same reason that we are?
7: Broadly, yes. So they laugh when they're tickled and they laugh to signal that they're having fun playing. And it becomes this kind of bonding, this social signal. I think there's also an element of status symboling that can come into it with signaling that can come into it with some of the apes. But yeah, they definitely all laugh when they're having a good time, which is
1: That's great.
7: Of amazing across the whole ape world.
1: I wonder if they get those same, you know, those great endorphins we get when we're really having a good laugh. Like it just...
7: And the tears come.
1: Yeah, it's heaven, isn't
7: it? It's exhausting, but in a really good way.
1: In the greatest way. I hope they get to feel that as well. let's move on now to spiders, which so many people are going to just love hearing that there's a new spider in the world, Jonathan.
7: Well, yeah, I mean, it's new to science at least, and discovered in the Queensland rainforests. I actually had this lined up to talk to Hamish about last week and we ran out of time, so I brought it along for you, Melanie, because I find...
1: Oh, you brought the spider along?
7: I didn't bring the spider along. I brought the story along to tell you because I do find this kind of incredible. It did make a few headlines last week. This is a spider that was published in Current Biology last week and the scientists have christened it the Ballista spider. Now, history fans will recognise that name. There was an ancient Roman weapon called the Ballista, which involved a lot of tension. It was basically an enormous crossbow,
1: right?
7: Sort of kind of a slingshot mechanism with ropes under very high tension that would then fire a bolt. These spiders catch ants, not just any ants, but like the nasty poisonous green tree ants that you find in Queensland rainforests. And they catch them with basically a spring-loaded trap, which they set up over the course of like most of an entire night. Which is
1: it's
7: another one of these marvels of evolution that they've kind of, over the course of however many millions of years, figured out how to do this, and now they all do it. So the spider spends the night on the underside of a leaf, and starts by descending from that down to either the floor of the forest or some sort of other part of the tree that's underneath the leaf that they're hanging to. And they tether themselves to the lower surface, and then they start to spin up to 60 lines down to that point on the forest floor that are under quite high tension. And it builds this kind of cone structure down on the ground, and there's these, you know, up to 60 lines all under quite high tension going up to the leaf above. And then when they're ready to set the trap, they add another layer of silk around the bottom, which is kind of the lure of the trap. And whatever it is about that silk that they add at the last minute, it's very attractive to green tree ants. So then they disappear back up to the top of the leaf where the rest of their web is. And a green tree ant comes along, often quite quickly, and attacks this lure that's left. I don't know if it's attracted by pheromones. Mm-hmm. The scientists are still working out exactly what draws the ant, but very regularly and consistently seems to trigger the ants to come and attack this lure. And then once they do, it severs the connection to the bottom, and this high tension is enacted, and it basically springs them up into the air at about like 140 times the acceleration that you get due to gravity, directly upwards.
1: Wow.
7: And into the spider's web, where the spider then gets to
1: feast,
7: have an anti snack because the ant has been caught by this quite ridiculous and complicated
1: that
7: trap.
1: Is insane. And so this spider has never been discovered before, or
7: no.
1: Just that they do this hasn't been discovered?
7: As far as I believe, this is a new spider. They haven't given it a formal name yet other than mm-hmm. the ballista spider, but they've basically published a quick paper in Current Biology about this behaviour, which is kind of extraordinary because not many spiders will prey on ants because they are full of all sorts of chemicals, green tree ants in particular. But they seem to have adapted not only the ability to eat them, but this incredibly complicated way of hunting them and setting traps for them overnight.
1: They will outlive us all, don't you think?
7: Like, yeah, maybe.
1: They're just amazing. You know, it's so... I was just recently in northern Queensland for work, and I cannot get over how absolutely insane the nature is.
7: Mm.
1: Even when you're just the sound, it's so different from this part of the world. It feels like there's something somewhere all the time that actually probably should be attacking us. I don't know how it is that people have ever lived there without and been able to build houses there. And you know, you think of, like, of course there's crocs, but even the birds want to take a chunk out of you.
7: It does feel like they are. There's a lot in the forest, doesn't it, when you wander in and you hear that kind of really dense texture of sounds around you. It's a huge, you know, hotspot for biodiversity, lots of different creatures, all with their own very specialized different interactions. And these spiders basically have developed this whole system purely to eat green tree ants. It's not going to work on any other ants or anything
1: Incredible.
7: Else that they might hunt. So it's a really specific interaction between these two species.
1: Wow. Imagine being the person that discovered that.
7: Oh, I think they knew there's some pretty good videos associated with these stories. If you look up the ballista spider, I think the scientists probably were pretty wide-eyed the first time they saw it happen and realised it was something kind of special.
1: Incredible. Jonathan, thanks so much.
7: My pleasure, Melanie.
1: Jonathan Webb. Jonathan Webb, of course, what an appropriate surname for the conversation that we just had. Science editor at ABC Radio National.
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1: Now, if you were listening to ABC Overnights this morning, you might have caught a big announcement from host Trevor Chappell. He's going to be hanging up the headphones after almost 30 years. Trevor has been the voice of one of the ABC's toughest jobs, the radio graveyard shift, as some people call it. It's arguably one of the toughest jobs you can have at the ABC and in radio. But Trevor has done it with a trademark humanity that has made audiences feel heard right across the country.
11: As it happens, it's going to be my final week on air as hosting Overnights because I've decided to hang up the headphones and retire. It's going to be really hard to say goodbye, and it's a really big decision that we've had to make, or that I've had to make. And I mean this when I say it's been my absolute privilege to be your host of doing this conversation and doing this program for such a long period of time.
1: It's absolutely huge news. That's Trevor Chappell, who's been the host of ABC Overnight, is going to be leaving the show on Thursday, the 30th of July, after almost 30 years. Coming up after the news, we have a very special guest dropping by. I bought myself an old green Ford, put a mattress in the back. That's Andrew Farris. You'll know him from INXS. This is his new song, Rolling Home. Andrew Farris has been writing and performing country music for many years now, and he's actually going to join us from Nashville, Tennessee. Let's have a listen, a little bit more of a listen to his song.